Harris, fetch thy mare and take us home. The wife and I came out for a quiet glass of stout.

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Dan Rogers here on the Saturday Songbag with Harris and the Mayor. That is from the 1979 album Between the Breaks Live on Fogarty's Cove Records, reissued in 2012 by Borealis Records, where it was remastered by Paul Mills, Stan's producer, who also went by the name Curly Boy Stubbs when he played in Stan's band. The song taking place in 1979, the protagonist being 59 years old, meant he was a conscientious objector in World War II. Before Harris and the Mayor, we heard Steel Eye Span and Fighting for Strangers. That is a variant of Johnny, I Hardly Knew You, which the music for Johnny, I Hardly Knew You we often use for in the U.S. when Johnny comes marching home. That is taken from the 1976 album Rocket Cottage on Chrysalis Records. Before Steel Eye Span, we heard Eric Bogle in No Man's Land. That is from the 2001 Green Track CD by request. Jim Malcolm in The Battle of Waterloo. That is from Live in Glenfarg, a 2004 release on Beltane Records. Liza Carthy and Nancy Kerr in Bonnie Light Horseman from On Reflection, released in 2002 on Gadfly Records. The Battlefield Band with the King Shilling from Out for the Night, a 2004 release on Temple Records. And Ann Briggs in The Recruited Collier from a compilation called A Collection, released in 1999 on Topic Records, that was originally put out in 1963. British tradition has numbers of songs about the Napoleonic Wars, just as we have songs about World War I, World War II, Vietnam, and more. Music for Memorial Day here on the Saturday Songback. 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My name is Rob Killam. If you have a question about the music or a request for a future show, you can reach me at the show's email address, which is songbag, S-O-N-G-B-A-G, songbag at cfl.rr.com. Would love to hear from you. Up next on the Saturday Songbag, we pay tribute to singer-songwriter Chuck Brodsky, born May 20th, 1960. We'll begin with a cut from his debut album, A Finger Painter's Murals, released in 1994 on Waterbug Records. This is Unbridled Reins, starting off another set of music here on the Saturday Songbag. Thanks for listening.

Three songs from Chuck Brodsky here on the Saturday Songbag, celebrating his birthday, born May 20th, 1960. We heard If This Is It from Gravity Wings and Heavy Things, put out in 2022. Boys in the Back Room, strangely still relevant these days, from Last of the Old Time, a 2000 release on Red House Records. And we began with Unbridled Reins from his debut album, A Finger Painter's Murals, from 1994 on Waterbug Records. 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My name is Rob Killam. Thanks for joining us. Taking us out to the end of the first hour, we will celebrate the birthday of guitarist and songwriter Dahi Sproul, born May 23rd, 1950. Performed with Alton, performed with Scarabray, as well as Treant, and as a solo act. We'll hear The Banks of Cloudy from his 1993 solo album, A Heart Made of Glass. It's set to the tune of Lakes of Pontchartrain, and is a common theme in folk music, that of a man who's testing the fidelity of his lover he's left behind by coming to her in disguise. That'll wrap up this first hour of the Saturday Songbag. 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
1: Welcome back to a second hour of the Saturday Songbag here on 89.5 WFIT Melbourne. My name is Rob Killam. Thanks for joining us. First up in this second hour, we're going to pay tribute to British folk legend Martin Carthy, born May 21st, 1941. We'll begin with a cut from his 1998 album Signs of Life, which he records with his daughter Eliza. This is a version of the traditional song Sir Patrick Spens. We'll follow with some Martin Carthy in his stint with Steel Eye Span, and that'll start off a set of music in tribute to Martin Carthy, born May 21st, 1941, here on the Saturday Songbag. Thanks for listening.

There was this king sitting in his garden all alone, when his brother in his ear poured a little bit of henbane, stole his brother's crown and his money and his widow. But the dead king walked and got his silence, said, "Hey, listen, kiddo, I've

0: crafty, so that no one will suspect me. I'll kid on that I'm a dafty. So with all except Horatio, and he counts him as a friend. Hamlet, that's the kid, he kids on, he's round the bend. And because he isn't ready for obligatory killing, he tries to make the king think that he's tuppence off the shilling. Takes a rise out of Polonia's treats. Poor Ophelia Vile tells Rosencrantz and Guildenstern, Denmark's a bleeding jail. Then a group of travelling actors like 784 arrive to do a special one-night gig in Elsinore. Hamlet, Hamlet, acting balmy. Hamlet, Hamlet, loves his mommy. Hamlet, Hamlet, hesitating, wonders if the ghosts are cheating. That is why he's waiting. So Hamlet wrote a scene for the players to enact, so Horatio and him could watch to see if Claudia's cracked. Now the play was called The Mousetrap, not the one that's running now. And sure enough, the king walks out before the final bow. So Hamlet's got the proof that Claudius give his dad the dose. The only problem being now that Claudius knows he knows. So while Hamlet tells his mother her new husband's not a fit one, Uncle Claude puts out a contract with the English king as hitman. So when Hamlet killed Polonius, the concealed corpus delicti was the king's excuse to send him for an English hempen necktie with Rosencrantz and Guildenstern to make quite sure he got there. But Hamlet jumped the boat and put the finger straight on that pair. When Laertes heard his dad had been stabbed through the arras, he came running back to Elsinore, toot sweet hot foot from Paris, and Ophelia with her dad killed by the man she was to marry. After saying it with flowers, she committed Harry Carry. Hamlet, Hamlet, no messing. Hamlet, Hamlet, learned his lesson. Hamlet, Hamlet, Yorick's crust convinced him that men, good or bad, at last must come to dust. Then Laertes lost his place and was demanding retribution. The king says, keep your head and I'll provide you a solution. So he arranged a sword fight for the interested parties, with a blunted sword for Hamlet and a sharp sword for Laertes. To make double sure, the old belt and braces line, he fixed a poison sword tip and a poison cup of wine. Well, the poison sword got Hamlet, but Laertes went and muffed it, cause he got stabbed himself and he confessed before he snuffed it. Then Hamlet's mummy drank the wine, and as her face turned blue, Hamlet said, I believe the king's a baddie through and through, incestuous, murderous, damned Dane, he said to be precise, and made up for hesitating once by killing Claudius twice, cause he stabbed him with the knife and forced the wine between his lips. He says the rest is silence. That was Hamlet had his chips. They fired a volley over him that shook the topmost rafter, then fought in brass, knee-deep in Dane's lift, happy ever after. Hamlet, Hamlet, all that gory. Hamlet, Hamlet, end of story. Hamlet, Hamlet, I'm on my way. If you thought that was boring, you should read the bloody play.
1: Thank you.
2: From the four-disc box set Carthy Chronicles, released in 2001 on Free Reed Records, we heard Martin Carthy performing a song written by Adam McNaughton, Ur Hamlet, telling the story of Hamlet in a sarcastic and brief version. Before Martin Carthy, we heard Steel Eye Span with Martin Carthy and Tim Hart trading vocals on False Night on the Road. From Pleased to See the King, originally released in 1971, put out on CD in 1990 in the U.S. by Shanachie Records. And we began with Martin Carthy performing Sir Patrick Spens along with his daughter Eliza on fiddle from the 1998 topic release Signs of Life, paying tribute to British legend Martin Carthy, born May 21, 1941. 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Up next on the Saturday Songbag, we pay tribute to an American legend, born May 24th, 1941. Of course, I am talking about Bob Dylan. We'll have a set of music from Bob Dylan, as well as covers of his song, beginning with Bob Live from MTV Unplugged, 1995 release on Columbia Records, performing With God on Our Side. Starting off a set of music in tribute to Bob Dylan here on the Saturday Songbag. Thanks for listening.

again, there's only one I've met. And he just smoked my eyelids and punched my cigarette. Oh, mama, can this really be the end?

From the 1966 album Blonde on Blonde, Bob Dylan with Stuck Inside of Mobile with the Memphis Blues Again. That was released in 1966 on Columbia Records, reissued on CD in 2004 by Columbia Records. Before that, we heard the Counting Crows covering You Ain't Going Nowhere. That is from the 2011 Collective Sounds release Underwater Sunshine, or What We Did on Our Summer Vacation. Counting Crows covering a number of their influences. Before Counting Crows, we heard Indigo Girls covering Tangled Up in Blue from 1200 Curfews, released in 1995 on Epic Records, a double live CD. Before Indigo Girls, we heard Odetta covering The Times They Are A-Changin'. From Odetta Sings Dylan, originally released in 1965 on RCA Records. This is from a 2008 CD reissue on DRG Records. We heard Joan Baez before that covering It's All Over Now, Baby Blue from Live at Newport. Put out in 1996 by Vanguard Records, it covers Joan's early appearances at the Newport Folk Festival. And we began with Bob Dylan performing with God on Our Side from MTV Unplugged, put out in 1995 by Columbia Records. Paying tribute.

0: Tribute to Bob Dylan, born May 24th, 1941, here on the Saturday Songback. You are listening to 89.5 WFIT Melbourne. My name is Rob Killam. Thanks for joining us. If you have a question about the music, or if you have a request for a future show, you can reach me at the show's email address, which is songbag, S-O-N-G-B-A-G, songbag at cfl.rr.com. Would love to hear from you. Up next on the Saturday Songbag, we pay tribute to an album that was released May 21st, 1971. I am talking about Marvin Gaye's What's Going On. We're going to hear a live version of the title track performed at the Kennedy Center from 1972. This is from the 2001 two-disc deluxe edition of What's Going On. That'll start off a set of music paying tribute to Marvin Gaye here on the Saturday Songbag. Thanks for listening.
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0: Marvin Gaye wrapping up this week's edition of the Saturday Songbag here on 89.5 WFIT Melbourne. Paying tribute to the album released May 21st, 1971, What's Going On? We heard Mercy, Mercy Me, The Ecology from the original album, and we heard a live version of What's Going On before that, recorded in May of 1972 at the Kennedy Center. Both of those are from the two-disc deluxe edition reissue on Motown Records from 2001 of the original 1971 album. That wraps it up for this week's edition of the Saturday Songbag. Up next is Stuck in the Psychedelic Era with the Hermit. My name is Rob Killam. Thanks for listening and have a great weekend.
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1: Hey, how's it going? For the next 2 hours, you are stuck in the psychedelic era with a hermit. Then we're going to get things going on a note you might get a kick out of.

From the Pet Sounds album, instrumentally, Let's Go Away for a While. Brian Wilson, of course, wrote that and considered that to be his very best instrumental tune. You Still Believe in Me, and I Know There's an Answer with the other two tracks from Pet Sounds, and You Are Stuck in the Psychedelic Era with the Hermit. You know, around 1968 or so, bubblegum music became a really huge thing, and Kim Fowley, the guy who was one of the creative minds behind great tunes like Alley Oop, decided he was going to have a little fun with the concept, and so he named a song in 1969 Bubblegum that is anything but a bubblegum song.

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0: Jefferson Airplane from the Surrealistic Pillow album, The Dune Coming Back to Me. From Finger Lakes Public Radio, you're stuck in the psychedelic era with the Hermit.
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2: 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Also pay tribute to Johnny Barbeta, a legendary drummer that played with everyone that passed away 2 years ago in May of 2024, and an entire hour of live performances that I've themed songs you can't argue with. 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
0: You're stuck in the psychedelic era with a Hermit, where we have some other unusual tunes

Yes, that was the Monkees. Davy Jones doing the vocals on that one. Quite an unusual song for him. It was called You and I, and he actually co-wrote that tune from the album Instant Replay. We also had Randy Scouse-Gitt from the Headquarters album and another track from Instant Replay, starting off that rather obscure Monkee set there, Through the Looking Glass. And you are stuck in the psychedelic era with the Hermit. Where do you go from a set of Monkees tunes? Well, how about as far away as possible with Led Zeppelin?

0: Rolling Stones wrapping up a rather long set there with their cover of Buddy Holly's Not Fade Away. Still I'm Sad, a B-side from the Yardbirds, but only a British B-side. It was on the US album, having a rave up with the Yardbirds. Still I'm Sad. From California, we had The Rake's Progress, Call My Name, featuring a guy who later became famous under a completely different name. 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Look for the blog, The Hermit Rambles, and look for show 2621. Also on that set, The Electric Prunes, Get Me to the World on Time, Keith West, an unreleased track from 1968 called She, Fleetwood Mac from the Then Play On, a Danny Kirwan tune, like Crying In, Led Zeppelin, Out on the Tiles. And for the past hour, you have been stuck in the psychedelic era. It's a production of Herman Radio in association with Finger Lakes Public Radio. Our producer is Stephen R. Webb. Our associate producer is Kelly Walker. The show is recorded in real time at the studios of WHWS and WEOS at Hobart and William Smith College in Geneva, New York.
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1: Uno, dos, one, two, tres, cuatro.

Sam the Sham and the Pharaohs. Their 1964 release ended up being a hit the following year, Woolly Bully. And you are stuck in the psychedelic era with the Hermit, where we have a set of tunes from the Animals. We're going to start off with a song actually had two slightly different versions, the same instrumental tracks, but different vocal takes were used for the British and American version of this song. This is the American version of We Gotta Get Out of This Place.

Three tunes from The Animals, all from 1965. Don't let me be misunderstood. We got to get out of this place, and in between the two, a B-side written by Eric Burdon. I can't believe it. And you are stuck in the psychedelic era with the Hermit. Somebody catching a show on WFHB out of Bloomington, Indiana, 91.3 FM. It is volunteer-powered community radio.

0: The tune Glass Road came out as a single on the rather obscure Onyx label. Of course, it was a pretty obscure single, too. It was the only one they ever released. The group was called Wet Paint, the tune Glass Road. Vanilla Fudge was in there, one of their last singles. That one was a single from 1969. It was called Need Love. We had Max Frost and the Troopers, who were really the 13th Power, Free Lovin'. A B-side from 1968, West Coast Pop Art Experimental Band, Unfree Child was in there from their Volume 2 album, and Shadows Night, New York Bullseye instrumental tune from the Backdoor Men album. 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
0: You're stuck in the psychedelic era. We have a set of tunes from the Music Machine.

Music Machine, featuring Sean Bonnewell, primary songwriter, singer, and band leader. And actually, there were two different versions of the Music Machine, and Sean Bonnewell was the only one that was in both of them. The first and last tunes from that three-song set were actually the original Music Machine, Masculine Intuition and The People in Me. The People in Me was actually the follow-up single to their big hit, Talk Talk, but, well, their producers messed up. They promised the song to some very obscure new radio station in Los Angeles exclusive rights, which upset the huge, powerful stations that then ended up boycotting the song. And so it didn't become a hit. The People in Me. To the Light was the middle tune, and that came from the second incarnation of the band after the first one sort of fell apart in 1967. He kept it going for a while, and that was recorded in 1968 and released as a single, To the Light. And, of course, Sean Bonnewell finally just got sick of the whole thing. He constantly was getting bad deals from producers, record companies, I mean, just about everybody. And he's kind of felt like this song, actually.

Salinas, California. The band was called the E-Types, but Salinas apparently back in the 60s wasn't a real pleasant place, so they did most of their performing in San Jose, California. Put the Clock Back on the Wall, written by the same writing team that just a few months after that came up with a song for the Turtles called Happy Together. Buckinghams were in there with a Joe Zawinul tune, vocal version of Mercy, Mercy, Mercy, and Donovan, Writer in the Sun from his Mellow Yellow album. And you are stuck in the psychedelic era with the Hermits. Somebody catching the show on KRZA out of Alamosa, Colorado. It's 88.7 and 98.7 FM. It is KRZA connecting cultures along the upper Rio Grande. And speaking of Colorado, got a band from the Denver-Boulder area here.

band was from the San Francisco area. They weren't really part of the scene. In fact, they were probably best known for playing strip clubs up in Sausalito. They were called the Mystery Trend. And that was their single from 1967, Johnny Was a Good Boy. We also had Wild Thing in there from the Trogs, and from Boulder, Colorado, a band called the Astronauts. I guess you would refer to them as a landlocked surf band. Aren't any oceans near Boulder, Colorado. But oddly enough, they're actually very successful in Japan. In fact, they actually outsold the Beach Boys in Japan, the Astronauts. That was their attempt at going into the kind of garage punk scene with Tomorrow's Gonna Be Another Day. Came out as a single in 1965.

0: And for the past 2 hours, you have been stuck in the psychedelic era. It's a production of Hermit Radio in association with Finger Lakes Public Radio. The show is recorded in real time at the studios of WHWS and WEOS at Hobart and William Smith College in Geneva, New York. Our producer is Stephen R. Webb. Our associate producer is Kelly Walker. Production funding for Stuck in the Psychedelic Era comes from Joe's Garage, where things happen. 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Drop me a line. I like to get requests, feedback, that kind of thing. There's a little contact button there. It looks like an envelope. And, of course, there is the playlist. It's called The Hermit Rambles, and you can find out a little extra information about every song you hear on Stuck in the Psychedelic Era, as well as our companion show, Rockin' in the Days of Confusion. And there's a couple other articles you can read right there, too, all at hermitradio.com. And that's it. I'll talk to you next week.
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fact, 37 songs this time around, including 4 artist sets, one for each half-hour segment. That's a lot of tunes. And you can hear them all this week when you get stuck in the psychedelic era with The Hermit.

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My friend, I'll say it clear, I'll state my case

0: Hi, this is Fred Migliori, the host of FM Odyssey. Join me this week as we commemorate Memorial Day. Also pay tribute to Johnny Barbeta, a legendary drummer that played with everyone that passed away 2 years ago in May of 2024, and an entire hour of live performances that I've themed songs you can't argue with. 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
2: 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Right here on WFIT 89.5. 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
2: 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Also pay tribute to Johnny Barbeta, a legendary drummer that played with everyone that passed away 2 years ago in May of 2024, and an entire hour of live performances that I've themed songs you can't argue with. 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

0: Tune in this Sunday and every Sunday and hear a solid lineup of specialty shows crafted by DJs that live right here on the Space Coast. 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
1: 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FM Odyssey with Fred Migliori starts at 10 a.m. and Jonio brings us the Stray Cat Lounge at 1, followed by Bill Stewart with Folk, Bluegrass, and more, and Mozart's Attic with J-Ski from 6 until 9, where Future Echoes wraps up the broadcast day into the midnight hour. 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
1: Coming up on Tech Nation, chunking with no self-interruption? Well, now we're getting down to brass tacks dealing with all this tech specifically designed to grab our attention. David Epstein joins me to talk about inside the box, how constraints make us better. Then a biotech with two different drug approvals in 2 years, and after formalizing the company's team approach, turns its sights to cancer. And Tech Nation Health Chief Correspondent Dr. Daniel Kraft talks about the trend of hospital at home. All this coming up on this week's Tech Nation.
2: Let's Take Five with Moira Gunn. This is 5 Minutes.
1: In 2012, I interviewed Brown University neuroscientist Seth Horowitz. He's the author of The Universal Sense, How Hearing Shapes the Mind. I mentioned to him a recent television commercial which featured a ringing telephone, and we all got up to answer it. Was this his intention?
3: Of course. What happens is when you put an environmental signal into something that you're not expecting, you're not going to be necessarily paying attention to the television. You will suddenly shift your attention to what is normally the source of that signal. So if you hear a telephone on television, you will look for your telephone. It's sort of like a friend of mine saying that he really wished that musicians would stop putting police sirens in their tracks because it was making him all paranoid. He's listening to his music and all of a sudden there's a siren coming down the street. Why? It's about what you think of as normal signal placement in your environment. A telephone is not supposed to be on the screen. It's supposed to be in your pocket, or if you're my age, it's supposed to be on the desk attached by a cord. So it's just a matter of shifting your attention to get you to pay attention. Oh, here's a product in your pocket, and yet we've shown it to you somewhere else.
1: So I have to say that easily, you know, 25%, if not more, of the commercial went by before we realized that.
3: This is why sometimes commercials are not really laid out properly. It's like, oh, we have something that will get someone's attention, but they don't think the next step is like, where is their attention going? So if this was an ad for a telephone, very nice, but you're not looking at the screen, it doesn't really
1: actually,
3: do
1: I don't even know what it was an ad for, but it tricked us several times in a row. Same thing.
3: This is the problem of using sound in advertising. It's badly handled for the most part. I have a sound design company, and this is what we've been trying to get the word out. Use sound properly or don't use it at all. And unfortunately, most people just don't use it at all.
1: Now, let's talk about Neuropop. You co-founded it. One of the things you do is sonic branding. Give us some example of sonic branding. I mean, the telephone ringing was the, well, let me get you attention right now. That's not sonic branding.
3: No. The idea of sonic branding is the idea of identity. My background is in auditory neuroscience, and my partner, Lance Massey, is a composer. And he came up with the T-Mobile ringtone, that da-da-da-da-da. And that came up because he wanted to know, how can we really get somebody's attention and lock, this is only the T-Mobile sound? And not to do advertising for them, but the idea that I told him was you have to use psychophysics, how the brain takes the world from out the world out there and puts it in your brain. Sonic branding is coming up with a sound that locks your identification of something, an emotional response, an object, a beloved phone or a piece of equipment, in with all these psychological factors. So most people just make a sound and think, okay, I have played that sound 500 times. When I'm showing you a picture of this new car, you will therefore identify this sound with that car. Unfortunately, if you do sound wrong, it's very irritating. Or it's just too complicated, and you'll go, was that a bad soundtrack or something like that? It doesn't use the proper psychological principles. So the way we started with sonic branding was Lance called me one night just after I finished my PhD and said, what's psychophysics? And first I had to explain there's no dash. It's not psycho and physics. It's just mapping the outside world onto your brain. And the best way to do it is to take multiple senses and stack them up. So he was saying, well, I have a visual logo, and it's these little squares that went, I think it was gray, gray, gray, pink, gray. And I said, well, if you make a sound pattern that matches the visual pattern, people will lock onto that. And so he came up with ba ba ba ba ba to match the visual, and it became one of the two best known audio logos of all time. The other one being Walter was always Intel logo, ba ba ba ba.
1: Yeah.
3: What other kind of things can you think of that you are instantly identify with the sound? Old jingles. If you're trying to come up with a sound that identifies an object, it's much more complicated. It has to be short. It has to get a response very quickly. That's unique to that item.
1: You've been listening to a 2012 TechNation interview with former Brown University researcher and neuroscientist Seth Horowitz. He's the author of The Universal Sense: How Hearing Shapes the Mind. I'm Moira Gunn. This is 5 Minutes.
2: 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I'm Paul Lancour.
1: From San Francisco, I'm Moira Gunn, and this is TechNation. Today on Tech Nation, enough with the havoc that tech has wrought on our everyday lives. David Epstein helps us identify what is just plain interfering on a minute-by-minute basis. Then, with 2 drug approvals in 2 years in acute myeloid leukemia and graft versus host disease in both adults and children, a biotech hits its stride and is now turning to cancer. And TechNation Health Chief Correspondent Dr. Daniel Kraft talks about the trend of hospital at home. Well, your recovery, that is, not the surgery.
4: TechNation is underwritten in part by MindK, a global software development force in a world where every business can be global. 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
1: And now, David Epstein. David, welcome to TechNation.
5: Thank you so much for having me.
1: Well, you opened the book with a quote from Herb Simon, the Nobel laureate in economics, pioneer in cognitive psychology and AI. His quote, and yes, I abbreviated it, "It is a myth that people are most creative when they are most free."
5: And that quote is from his most famous work, and in fact, now reflected by a recent international survey of psychologists that they did of known creativity myths. These are things we know are not true from research. And the most popular was that people are most creative when they're most free. And in fact, we know that because of the way our brains work, where they're programmed for convenience, basically, that unless you are blocked in some way, you will go down what cognitive scientists call the path of least resistance, meaning you'll reach for a convenient or easy answer or something that you've done before. And so, in fact, the best way to make someone creative is to block the convenient solutions that they're used to.
1: Hey, I didn't have to get creative until I got in a jam.
5: There you go.
1: Now we got to get creative. I have to tell you that even today, if I see the periodic table from chemistry, I break out in a sweat. I mean, oh my goodness, the test is today. I still don't know the answers. Oh no. Now remind everyone about the periodic table. And while I take a break and recover, you start your book with how the periodic table was first imagined.
5: Yeah. So what I learned in college chemistry course was that it came to the Siberian genius Dmitri Mendeleev in a dream where he was trying to order all the chemical building blocks of the universe and couldn't figure it out. And he drifted off into a dream. He saw it fully formed and he just woke up and wrote it down. And by the way, it's not just a poster that hangs in classrooms. It showed us where to find new materials and motivated the search for atoms, the underlying cause of this order. So that's the story I learned. It's in Matthew Walker's best-selling book, Why We Sleep. Scientific societies celebrate it. And the wrinkle is that it's completely false. And in fact, Mendeleev had a book contract to write a 2-volume intro to chemistry textbook. And he had only gotten 8 of the then 63 known elements into volume 1. So he had to get the other 55 into volume 2. And he had to do it in a logical way that would make sense for beginners. So it forced him to start experimenting with groups of elements or families that he could describe. And so that's when he alighted on the periodic pattern. And I think that difference between the Mendeleev myth and reality is symbolic of something important, that we overvalue free creation and total freedom and undervalue the generative power of useful constraints.
1: And this myth is heard again and again and again in science and in engineering about how it came to me in a dream, the benzene rings of science. You know, that was another dream of the snakes, you know.
5: Yes. Another one that was probably false, by the way.
1: Now that we know, whoops, you know.
5: Yeah.
1: But I think what is interesting is the old engineers would tell us in school, he goes, you know, what you got to do is before you go to bed is think about, I don't know why I'm giving him this accent, but they all talk like this, like kind of pointing the finger at you, you know, that before you go to bed, think of the hardest problem you have to solve and then go to sleep. And in the morning, you will have done something with it. So progress will be made. And that still is true.
5: You know, I absolutely don't argue with, I mean, I think there's a reason why people will often have ideas after incubating on something, say in the shower or while they're on a run, because you activate this network in the brain called the default mode network, where you're kind of less goal-directed and your brain starts making farther flung connections. So those moments of, you know, where you're not as goal-directed are really important. But in Mendeleev's case, the constraints that focused his energies were enormously important. And that's often the case when we look at the history of innovation or world-changing problem solving, that there's something that boxes the solver in that forces them to think in a new way.
1: And I have to say, if I go back and I listen to exactly what the old engineer told me, he was not talking about the most complex problem, but the one you are under pressure to solve, you know, and that is the same thing. It is. And so now we're getting into the feel for your book. And early on, I just wanted to say this. I like this point a lot. Now we have all this information available at our fingertips, an AI to generate all the options for us. But we're still human. So let's talk about sliding versus deciding.
5: Sliding versus deciding is coinage from psychologists that is talking specifically about relationships and how people, what these researchers found is that increasingly, particularly young people, would slide into escalating commitment in relationships, meaning they'd kind of go through the motions without in their mind making a firm commitment to one another. And so in the interest of keeping their options open, in appearance, if not in reality, they would slide into escalating commitment, you know, moving in together. And when people go down the sliding path, if they do end up getting married, they're less happy, they're more likely to get divorced and all those things, versus deciders who say, this is the commitment I'm making, and I'm not waiting for what might be better around the corner anymore. And those people end up much happier. But I also think that's harder to do than ever, right? You think of how a dating app works. The whole model is trying to get you to wonder what might be behind the next swipe so that you can never get rid of that FOMO, right? And I think it's just, it's an addictive way to behave for the human brain, but it's also terrible for people's well-being.
1: And the very fact that you keep sliding one way or the other does not help.
5: Exactly.
1: Let's see. I'm going to do this, but let's keep going. Let's keep going. That's not good. Here in Silicon Valley, I used to laugh about some people's resumes. You know, if you wanted to be a CEO, somewhere in there, you wrote the word visionary, you know, and you know, so this idea that you have a company and you talk about seeing the future, sure, there's vision, but what role does having a vision play and why isn't it enough or why might it not get there just in one single person at the top?
5: Can I share with you a story of a company that was all vision from Silicon Valley, which is one of the stories I tell of General Magic, which was, I mean, talk about a visionary. The CEO, it was founded by former Apple employees in the early 90s to make essentially what was the iPhone, but way before that was reality. And the CEO was a guy named Mark Porat. And I read his 1976 PhD dissertation at Stanford, in which he coined the term information economy and Reading it is incredible because he saw what was coming. He saw how communications technology would change the world. He saw the problems it would present, misinformation, inequality, all these things. And so it's eerie to read it. And based on his observations, he was like essentially sketching the iPhone in 1989. Like the sketches in his notebook look like the iPhone today. And so he started this company with two other former Apple employees called General Magic. And the vision was so perfect and grand that Goldman Sachs took them public in the first so-called concept IPO, where they went public with an idea, not a product. And they grew, they built this huge consortium, you know, of international companies that covered so much of the communications technology world that they had to start their meetings with an antitrust lawyer listing all the things they were not allowed to discuss. And fast forward, stock price doubles on the first day, et cetera, et cetera. And it turns into a disaster. Like this personal communicator that they're making, they sell 3,000 units in the first 6 months, mostly to people they know. And a main problem was they had so much talent and resources, they could do anything. And so they did do anything. And it never cohered. Everybody kept growing and growing and building every cool thing they thought they had. I interviewed dozens of former employees and they kept saying, we just couldn't figure out what not to do. Right. So the vision grew. They were not lacking for vision at all. It was accurate and it was huge, but they didn't really have useful boundaries that helped people figure out what they should actually be doing. So it turned into a disaster.
1: Well, it reminds me of the idea that sometimes you have an idea, sometimes you can see something, but you happen to be standing at one point in the universe with your own experience and your own knowledge, and there's a tear in the fabric of the universe, tear in the fabric of space, and you can see through it. So if you think about it in a big company or any size company, the CEO is not the only visionary around. You want to make that whole company opportunistically visionary when it happens in the constraints they have to work under.
5: You know, it's an interesting point you mentioned about sort of empowering other people to have vision. Because I've been thinking about this with AI moving into everything, right? Into every company where, like I was just with a company and one of the issues they're having is their employees are using public models of AI in ways that like might put the company at risk because they like put company data on these things. And so it's clear to them that people are going to use this no matter what. So then the question really is, instead of having all these people doing their own thing and maybe putting your company at risk by using open models, can you set up guardrails and then say, now go to work? Like you can actually free people by setting up those guardrails and then letting the flowers bloom, basically empowering them to experiment in a way that's good for everyone. And so I think that's a major challenge right now as everyone's kind of fumbling their way through implementing AI.
1: And a greater challenge than ever because AI is going to give us all these answers. We don't have to think anymore.
5: You know, that's right. That's right. That's like, this reminds me of when IBM's Deep Blue supercomputer beat Garry Kasparov in chess in 1997, I think it was. And I actually have a copy of the Newsweek cover from then, and it says, the brain's last stand, right? That's it. No thinking anymore. I don't know why any of us are around, but I think that's a danger because there is now some research, that sort of first wave of research about how using AI affects cognition is basically showing that often people are outsourcing their thinking in a way that causes them not to learn anything. So psychologists talk about what's called desirable difficulties. You actually want certain difficulties in your learning and thinking, and you can offload it to AI. So I think everyone's thinking about the danger of job displacement. I think a serious danger is that we outsource our thinking in a way that causes us not to grow, basically.
1: You're listening to Tech Nation. I'm Moira Gunn, and my guest today is David Epstein. You might know him from his earlier bestsellers, Range and The Sports Gene. With degrees in environmental science and journalism, he's been a senior writer at Sports Illustrated and an investigative reporter at ProPublica. He's here today with Inside the Box, How Constraints Make Us Better. You write about Ed Catmull, the founder and actually co-founder and longtime president of Pixar. They've done well.
5: They've done well.
1: It's good to look at them. He was on Tech Nation, I guess it was some 10 years ago, with his book Creativity, which is just, he was remarkable. The book's still remarkable. And he actually wrote a number of things. But one example I remember hitting me now as it does then, the three pitches rule.
5: This was I was writing about them because Pixar is this place of, it's synonymous with imagination, right? And yet they have all of these layers of rules and boundaries that channel creative ideas into creative achievement. And one of those was the three pitches rule, which was they found that directors would get, they would fall in love with their first idea, basically. I mean, this is a known thing for humans, right? We anchor on our first idea, and it's usually not our best idea. That's another phenomenon called the creative cliff illusion. We think our first idea is the best one. It's usually not. So they actually forced directors to pitch three ideas so that they wouldn't get stuck on that first one. I think that's a great idea. I mean, I do that. I sort of stole from that. So for my own chapters, I would force myself to write three different openings for every chapter, because normally you start with the first thing that comes to mind, and then you anchor on that. It's not necessarily the best thing. It's just the first thing that came to mind. And so I would say probably 2/3 of the time, I ended up going with one of the chapter openings that was not the first one that I wrote down.
1: Boy, that is such good insight. I have to say, I never thought to expand beyond the three pitches other than, you know, you are so tied to what you think you have to do, and then you argue for it for the next year, 16 yeah. months, 3 minutes, whatever it is, and you won't let go of it. But it can apply to so many things. You just get stuck in it as a human, which actually kind of rolls into in your chapter about making a new box. Now, I'm jumping around here. There's a lot in this book, but I had to pick out my faves. That's what we're doing. So you might as well have named the chapter Making a New Box for Yourself. Sure. It's like, what are you talking about? And how do we know it makes a difference?
5: Yeah, in that chapter, I was talking about how to change the things you do to create a whole new space for your work. And one of the key stories I go through is Virginia Woolf. One, because I'm a writer and I'm fascinated by her writing, but she had this interesting career. I mean, she was a relentless innovator. People may not think of her now because the things she did, like stream of consciousness, are so absorbed into the ether that we just assume they were always there. But she, for sort of the first half of her life, or more than the first half of her life, was writing pretty traditional novels. She was quite good at it, but she was not happy with it because she saw that life was getting more complex in all these ways and novels were not reflecting that. And so what she decided to do was basically write essays defining what the novels of her time were doing, including her own, and then say, I'm blocking that. So things like having a narrator who knows everything that's going on in characters' minds. And so she started experimenting with these short stories and saying, I'm blocking that, and I'm going to do narrators that only know their characters partially and things like that. And it led her to this totally new style. And it's a great example of what the psychologist Patricia Stokes calls a preclude constraint, where you basically define the status quo and then say, I'm blocking that. I'm throwing that tool out the window. Now what can I do instead? And I think this can apply to, you know, as a thought experiment, like if in our next client meeting, if we weren't allowed to propose the usual thing, what would we propose instead? And it can be an incredibly generative prompt for just putting you in a whole new thought space. When people say you should think outside the box to find something new, in fact, the best way to get someone to think differently is to put a constraint on them that just moves them into another box.
1: I had to laugh about that. I didn't see your name. I just saw the name of your book. You know, it's like inside the box. I'm like, oh, here we go again. Because for about, oh, I guess 5 or 6 years, maybe 15 years ago, everybody's like, think outside the box. You know, they put it on logos, they put it on every place, you know. And it's like, you know, as an engineer, it's like, do you think we weren't thinking when we made the box? Could you at least, you know, what's wrong with the box? We spent a lot of time building this box, you know. But it's, you know, if the premise is, it's like you got to put the constraints on there to start to generate creativity.
5: Yeah.
1: I hadn't really thought of applying it to myself. I was like, maybe I could do this, maybe I could do this. But then sitting there and putting a box around what it is you're going to do next once you've decided to do it, I think is really helpful. So I just was really thinking about, you know, your personal, sort of your personal style. These are conversations you have with yourself.
5: Absolutely. And I should say, to that point about having conversations with yourself, there's a hefty component of me search in this book, along with the research. I mean, this is something that I was frankly bad at putting boundaries around my projects and wanted to be better at. For my first two books, I wrote 150% the length of a book to get one book because I didn't define the box well enough early on. And I would say that certain parts of my previous two books could have been a little more coherent, I think, because I didn't have that original box. So this time around, I forced myself to make a one-page and one-page only outline of the book. So I ended up writing incredibly small to defeat my own system, but it forced me to prioritize ruthlessly and to start thinking of different ways I could structure information to fit in this small space. And it made me, one, I think it's my most narratively coherent book. And it's also 20% shorter than the other two, very much because I was forced to ruthlessly prioritize ahead of time.
1: And we all thank you for that. We don't have a lot of time.
5: Including my own family, because it meant I was much more efficient with my work time.
1: You know, and I want to point out that Virginia Woolf didn't go out and say, okay, here are all these other people and me, and then say, those must be best practices, and now we will do that. You have to move yourself and everything forward, even if you're the first one. And I got to say to you, David, this is the third book I've done recently where instead of it being arm's length out here, I'm talking about a subject that I've researched and I included their own experience. And I'm talking three different complete areas. I think we're on an emergent trend here. That's really good.
5: I like that. I'm glad you mentioned that. I've been shy about putting my own experiences in books before this for the most part, with the exception of like a little bit of my athletic experience because I'm a competitive runner. But this book was so much motivated by things that I wanted to get better at myself. And so instead of sort of hiding the ball on some of those things, I decided to just be a little more, I don't know if it's getting older or what it is, but I decided just to be a little more open with that and hopefully bring a reader along basically in my own exploration of something that both fascinated me and that I needed to improve at.
1: Now, part three of your book, there are four parts. I didn't want to scare anybody that there are 15 parts here. There's only four parts. Part three of your book, and each have multiple chapters, we really get down to brass tacks, where and how to focus. Everybody can do so much these days. How do you figure out what to focus on?
5: Yeah, I think it has never been easier to do too much. And that can apply to everything. Starting things you're never going to finish with AI, your information diet, right? Like you're scrolling. And I think there are separate questions of how do you figure out how to focus in the first place, right? Which is, and this part of the book gets into the research of a psychologist named Gloria Mark, who's been tracking people at work for decades and finding, for example, that 25 years ago, people spent about 3 minutes before switching tasks. And now that's down to about 45 seconds.
1: I've been speaking with David Epstein, the author of Inside the Box, How Constraints Make Us Better. We'll talk more after a break.

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In the second half of our show, we hear from a biotech company with approved drugs in two different conditions, now turning its sights on cancer. And TechNation Health Chief Correspondent Dr. Daniel Kraft talks about hospital at home. Stay with us.

0: You're listening to Tech Nation. I've been speaking with David Epstein. His book is Inside the Box: How Constraints Make Us Better.
1: This part of the book gets into the research of a psychologist named Gloria Mark, who's been tracking people at work for decades and finding, for example, that 25 years ago, people spent about 3 minutes before switching tasks. And now that's down to about 45 seconds. And it's actually terrible because that toggling, your brain has to do two steps. One is goal switching, where you drop one task and activate another goal, and then rule activation, where you activate the rules of a new task. And every time you do it, you increase your stress, for one, and there's a

0: try to say, what is the important thing? And even start with a half hour block where you're not checking the phone or you're not looking at email. But it does take some time because you have to, as Mark's work showed, you actually have to train your attention, and it's, our attention has gotten trained by algorithms to be very fragmented. So it might be a little painful at first, but try to batch if you can.
1: So, well, this idea of, you know, how to multitask better says, my goodness, you got to multitask. I actually worked with a gal once who's terrific. She's a good friend. This is great. And she would say, I'm only working on one thing today, and do not disturb me. And I mean it. Don't call me. Don't knock or anything, and shut the door. And her assistant was outside the door. And you always knew when she did this because her assistant would be like sweating bullets. And you know, it's like, oh, I can't knock on the door. I can't. But boy, she got the one thing done.
0: Yeah.
1: You know,
0: yeah.
1: So there's got to be some place between every, you know, 45 seconds we turn over to something else and don't knock on my door until I'm done.
0: Yeah.
1: And I think that that chunking, you know, you decide you're going to have so many chunks in a day. And between that, you can do your jumping around or something like that, whatever works for you.
0: Yeah. Even start with one if you can, because one of the things that frankly frightened me a little bit about Gloria Mark's research was her work on self-interruptions, where she found that if you're interrupted by notifications and other people, by anything all day long, and then you say, okay, today I really have to focus, and you put away the phone or turn the notifications off or whatever, you will self-interrupt with intrusive thoughts at the rate to which you've become accustomed. So it's like you have some internal distraction barometer that will keep the cadence that you've become accustomed to. And so you won't really be able to focus. I mean, one thing you can do to help is put a pad next to you, and when those thoughts pop in, write them down, cognitive outsourcing, so that they're not taking up working memory. But really, you should try to start with a half hour batch where you're not checking anything else, you're just doing one thing. And then it might feel like physically painful. You really want to check the phone, but after a few days, it starts to be okay, and then you can lengthen that a little more. So your attention is going to be trained. It's just a question if you're going to be the one training it now, or you're going to let the algorithms and apps train your attention.
1: And look what you said. Write it down on a pad. You didn't say, pick up your phone and type it in.
0: Longhand.
1: Find a new screen. Longhand,
0: pad.
1: Analog, the old way.
0: Yep.
1: Yeah, keep your brain in what you're thinking about. Part four, as promised, collaboration and contentment. Really? In this day and age, contentment? What are you talking about?
0: it's a goal.
1: I forgot the word. I forgot the word until I read your book.
0: But there are kind of two things I was looking at. The last chapter gets more personal and philosophical in some ways. And there are two main things that I do with contentment. One is what Herb Simon, you started with a Herb Simon quote, who I think is like one of the great modern thinkers. We won the highest award in computing, in psychology, and in economics. And one of his important findings was, well, he condensed into this term satisficing, which is a combination of satisfy and suffice. And what it basically meant was that humans do not behave the way that they are modeled in classical economics, right? Where we can optimize decisions because we have limited brains. So we have to use shortcuts for decisions. And what he advocated was proactively satisficing, meaning having good enough decision rules for the things you're doing. So if you're buying something, you're making some decisions, here are the things that I want to get to good enough. And once that succeeded, you make the decision and you move on. Maybe it succeeded by a lot, but whatever it is, you make the decision and move on. Because if you try to maximize, so if you're not, there's satisficing and maximizing, maybe we would call maximizing optimizing now. First of all, you can't do it anyway because you can't evaluate every option perfectly. But it turns out in psychology that it's almost always bad to be a maximizer. People who try to get the absolute best of every decision, they're less happy with their decisions. They're less happy with their lives. They're much more prone to regret. They're much more likely to go for always make decisions that are reversible, even though it makes them less happy and can prevent them from kind of committing in certain ways. And so Simon said, he famously wrote the best is the enemy of the good. And so I think we should all, because there's this limitless ability to compare ourselves now to everyone else, right? In our centuries ago, you compare yourself to the person that's just in your

0: area, and now you compare yourself at all times to everyone in the world, that we should all be setting satisficing rules where we don't let the best or the perfect be the enemy of the good. And it gives us the possibility of being content.
1: Well, David, this has been remarkable. Thank you for coming in. I got to say, you're always welcome on Tech Nation.
0: Oh, thank you.
1: Come back anytime. We'd love to have you.
0: I would love to come again. It's a pleasure. You obviously read the book deeply, which I really appreciate also.
1: My guest today is David Epstein. His book is Inside the Box, How Constraints Make Us Better. It's published by Riverhead Books, an imprint of Penguin Random House. I'm Moira Gunn. You're listening to Tech Nation. The biotech industry numbers for developing biopharmaceuticals are a mind-numbing challenge. From the lab bench to an approved product takes 12 to 15 years, and only 1 out of 9 drugs entering phase 1 actually reach approval. With 2 drug approvals in the last 2 years, in acute myeloid leukemia and graft versus host disease, Syndax Pharmaceuticals may have cracked the code on getting drugs to the finish line, and now they are turning to cancer. Michael Metzger is its CEO. Michael, welcome to the program.
2: Thanks, Moira. Great to be with you today. Thank you.
1: Now, I'd say that Syndax takes an approach which is different from so many biotech companies. And so let me start here. You know, in engineering, we always say you've got to have the right size problem with the right size support and the right size team and the right people. And the team has to be focused and motivated. But how do you do that when biopharmaceuticals take 12 to 15 years from the lab bench to an approval, and the team has to be focused and motivated? So how is that possible?
2: What's different is that we bring science in from outside the company, and we focus on where areas of high unmet medical need is the greatest. And then we deploy our people, who are experts in their field, to work on these important new medicines and develop them as quickly as possible. It takes great focus and energy and collaboration with outside experts, people outside the company who have made their careers helping patients with developing new medicine. So we collaborate and we focus and we align on the mission, which is ultimately quite rewarding and motivating for our people. You know, ultimately a small group of patients or a small group of people can change the world, and that's ultimately what we've done with our two medicines that are now being used by patients and physicians.
1: Well, that's one of the real points. There's plenty of companies around who are trying to someday get their first medicine approved. You've already got 2 approved and an additional indication in 2025 and actually in 2024 as well. All of this is coming together and you're working, you know, now going forward. But let's talk about those 2 therapies. Are they the same? Are they different? And were they the same as Project?
2: They were very different medicines for different populations of patients. We're talking about the first medicine for patients who have leukemia, acute leukemia, and they have 2 different subtypes of acute leukemia. So that was the first medicine. The second medicine was for patients who have an illness called graft versus host disease, which you often get that illness when you have a stem cell transplant, after a stem cell transplant, unfortunately. And so there's complementarity of our medicines in the fact that the same physicians actually treat the patients that are subject to both medicines. However, they are in very different areas of hematology. So they're both the same and different, I would say, which gave us some advantages in developing them through clinical trials and ultimately getting them approved. It's often the hardest test for medicine is working in patients who haven't succeeded on other therapies. And we've been able to prove our point, so to speak, and get our drugs approved in relapse, what they call relapse refractory disease that has not responded to other therapies or has stopped responding to other therapies. So you're right, this is the hardest test and we've been able to be successful. I think it's a sign that the medicines that we've developed are truly impactful for patients. I'll also add that we've been very focused on not only adults, but pediatric disease, relapsed refractory disease. And so from the standpoint of doing something unusual and groundbreaking, bringing medicines to both adults and pediatrics at the same time, very unusual for any company to be able to do that. So I'm quite proud of that.
1: Well, that is a really good question for me. And it's like, isn't it different dealing with disease in adults versus disease in children? And are the treatments just, we often think, well, we'll just give you a smaller dose, but it doesn't really work that way, does it?
2: It doesn't always work that way. Unfortunately, often pediatric patients have to wait many years for the drug to be specifically developed for them. And in our case, luckily, the disease that we were, the specifically one subset of disease in leukemia we were going after is heavily related to children. And so not only was it impactful for children, but also for adults. And we didn't have to do anything different from a specifically different from a clinical trial perspective. We just included children early on in those clinical trials where we had adults as well. So we do accommodate them. And we were doing things to make sure that they were able to take our medicine, such as creating a pediatric formulation that gives patients who are younger the ability to swallow the medicine. Things like that are actually quite impactful for the younger population. And again, we were being thoughtful about how to address their disease as much as we were with adults.
1: I keep thinking, you bring me back to this, you keep talking about it as a project and not a business. Now tell us, what are you talking about there?
2: Right. So when you're developing medicines, it's a very high risk and ultimately high reward endeavor where you're doing as much as you can as quickly as you can to bring the medicine through clinical trials. It's quite challenging to get from one stage to the next. So I think about it as a project, because you are ultimately deploying resources, spending money, really investing in the future. And the future is the business of pharmaceuticals. Ultimately, when you get to the stage where you've helped patients, you've been able to get a drug approved, it turns from a project, which is clinical development, to a business. And that's when you have a full-fledged pharmaceutical business where you are bringing the product commercially and launching a product and bringing it commercially to patients. And that is the key turning point. It often takes years and years to do that and millions upon millions of dollars in order to make that a reality. We've been able to do that at Syndax. And what's driven us has been the patient all along. It's always about how can we bring new medicines to patients and make their lives better. And that goes for, as I said before, adults, pediatrics, the populations that we've been working so closely on and with for many years.
1: So are you taking the approved products that you have now and extending them, or are you looking to new products? What's your idea here?
2: Well, we're certainly looking to bring new products into Syndax and work with outside companies that have done the bench science to advance new molecules within our own pipeline. So we are actively looking to do what we've done with these other two medicines, bring them into our pipeline and develop them and ultimately bring them to patients. And we're also taking the medicines that we're working on, our leukemia product, as well as our product for GVHD. We're looking to bring the product to new populations, our newly diagnosed patients. And we are extending the use of our product into another lung disease called idiopathic pulmonary fibrosis, which is a debilitating area of a very high unmet medical need. And so that's a new area, an extension for our product that we're now approved for in chronic graft versus host disease. And for our leukemia product, outside of leukemia and in other cancer indications such as myelofibrosis, which is a disease that affects the bone marrow of patients as well.
1: Is it easier, or do you get some break to bring it to the newly diagnosed, or are you basically starting all over again?
2: Well, you learn a lot about your medicine during the approval process and the development process when you're working in the relapse refractory area. So you learn and you extend into new trials. So we are running what we refer to as global trials, global registration trials, that allows us to take our medicine and test them in patients around the world in order to get the drug approved in newly diagnosed patients. So you don't get a break. You have a lot of work to do. It keeps going, and often for several years, as you continue to bring the product to as many patients as you can for both approved indications and then as well as the new indications that you're working on. I'll mention one other aspect of this, which is exciting, is that patients do have the ability to get the drug in a variety of ways beyond even what the what we're currently approved for, and that's up to the physician. So if the physicians see an opportunity to use our drug in new ways, they can also use it in as how they see fit. And that's an important aspect of how the drug is developed and sort of trialed in the real world as other clinical trials go on for approval.
1: Well, just finally, I have to say that in my looking at you, I keep going back to the fact that you're working with children. Children are participating in these human clinical trials. I mean, they must be very brave.
2: They're brave, they're resilient, and they're quite something. I've had a chance to really meet many, many patients who are young, who have gone through leukemia treatment, and some of whom have taken our medicines, and also patients who had chronic GVHD, chronic graft-versus-host disease. And they're quite remarkable in their resolve and their willingness to fight. And so we are as devoted to them as they are devoted to us. And it's really been a remarkable collaboration, as both of our medicines have involved children, as I said, and have the ability to treat children. So yes, it's very rewarding, I would say. The other piece of it is that it's quite rewarding for our company and our people who get up every day to do this work, and to know that you're saving the life of a child is quite something. Physicians as well. I mean, the leukemia specialists who treat these patients, they are some of the most, driven and energized group of physicians I've ever met. And watching them work and collaborate with us, they're just incredibly focused on getting the best results for their patients. And it really motivates us as a company and as individuals to do our best work every day.
1: Well, Michael, thank you so much. And I hope you come back. Keep us updated.
2: Thank you so much. Great to be with you today.
1: Michael Metzger is the CEO of Syndax Pharmaceuticals. More information is available on the web at syndax.com. 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I'm Moira Gunn. You're listening to Tech Nation. Tech Nation Health Chief Correspondent Dr. Daniel Kraft gets us ready for the future. It's called Hospital at Home. Well, Daniel, good to see you.
3: Great to be back.
1: Daniel, I have to say that in the last, 20 years, 10 years, something like that, it used to be that if you had an operation and sometimes a significant operation, you could be in the hospital for a week to 2 weeks. And now all these things are same-day surgery. They send you right home. Well, you still need care. And you mentioned something earlier. You said hospital at home. What is that?
3: Right. The term sort of hospital to home or hospital to homespital is really becoming an exciting part of the now near next of healthcare, right? You know, if we think way back, the idea of having a computer in any home was a crazy idea. And now we're starting to think about, can you almost have almost on demand a hospital at home? And the need is significant, right? We have an aging population. No one likes to be in the hospital. As you mentioned, things like total knee replacements, even hip replacements. And both my parents have had a total knee and a total hip in the last couple of years. They got sent home the same day or the next day, because we know folks recover better at home. It's safer. You don't get some of those what are called nosocomial infections, some of those bad bugs that move around hospitals when you're at home. People mobilize more, they're happier, and it's far less expensive. You know, the price of even a mid-tier hospital bed is, you know, much more than a five-star hotel and an exotic resort. So the ability to change what we do and where we do it is part of this connected age of health, medicine, and technology. And so just a couple of examples of what's shifting. A lot of this work is being pioneered at my old training hospital, Massachusetts General Hospital. At MGH, there's a colleague of mine named Jared Conley. He's a ER doctor, but also really focusing on this new era with his colleagues of how do you bring care, what used to require the hospital bed and nurses and monitoring, to your home. And that's becoming reality, not for an intensive care unit, but diseases where it might be an antibiotic for a common pneumonia, or treating a skin infection like cellulitis, or someone who needs oxygen with a little nebulizer for asthma or COPD exacerbation. And they're learning how to transition. Sometimes you discharge someone from the hospital, not to a skilled nursing facility, but to home, or you never admit them to the hospital in the first place. You admit them into their own home, connected to clinicians and nursing care and technology that can really, in many cases, give them superior outcomes to what used to happen in a hospital at much lower prices.
1: Oh, so that last part there. So you're at home, but you're somehow connected to the capabilities of a hospital remotely. So they can be watching you and say, well, we got a problem here. Or, I mean, do I have that right?
3: Yeah, a lot of what really happens on a sort of general hospital ward is sort of monitoring. I can't tell you how many times when I was a resident and fellow and attending in a hospital, we'd wait, what's one more day to track the temperature or the EKG? And now in the sort of sensor revolution, you know, your over-the-counter or prescribed wearable device does a really good job of tracking your heart rate. It can measure your EKG. It can tell your position. If you had a risk for a fall. These kind of wearables also can now start to do blood pressure and blood sugar. And so you don't need to be monitored in a four walls of a very expensive hospital room. You can be sort of monitored at home. The other term for that is RPM, remote patient monitoring. And as new technologies get smaller, better, cheaper, and we have high-speed connectivity, and that's opening up around the planet with 5G and satellite technology, it really gives you ability to measure things anywhere that doesn't have to be in a clinical setting.
1: Okay, so how does this all get together? Is a doctor prescribing it? Are you just part of a plan? How does it work?
3: Well, places like Mass General Hospital and others are starting to understand, first of all, who qualifies, right? How do you select and be proactive about who's able to go home and not have a high risk of deterioration? Because, you know, commonly, you know, people in the hospital end up in the intensive care unit. How do you sort of reduce the risk of, you know, admitting someone to home that really might be on their way to the ICU? So first of all, it's sort of a bit of a triage question. And then it's a bit of a training and staffing and workflow element. How often do they need to be measured and monitored? Do they need a visiting nurse full-time or a couple times a day? How does the clinician virtually visit or sometimes go back to the Dr. Welby days where they actually do house calls? And I think the work from MGH and others is showing that you get better outcomes, less complications, people mobilize better and recover and don't need to go to skilled nursing facilities as often as they do after a hospital stay, that you can start to, as we think about the world of Uber and Amazon, put the supply chain together so the pharmacy can be delivered on time, the labs can be processed from a home lab draw. If you even can deliver radiology and ultrasound to the home, you can bring in home consultants like physical therapy and nutritionists. So it's about connecting a very sort of, I like the aviation example, you know, how do you connect all the dots on an airline schedule and delivery and packages and gates and who boards the plane when? It's sometimes a coordination issue, less than a technology issue. And then, of course, aligning how these things get paid for by insurance payers, et cetera. And how do you change the culture of clinical care and patients themselves to start to expect and sometimes even demand hospital-to-home level care?
1: These are the days that, you know, you don't have to go shopping. Everything comes to you. And so in a sense, there's this perfect convergence of technology that enables you to do this the way you might want to and truly be in the comfort of your own home.
3: Right. It's a blending together of telemedicine. We've all probably most experienced during the pandemic, our first maybe clinical experience on Zoom. There's the remote patient monitoring technology we talked about. There's the ability to coordinate teams, like on the Slacks and the GPT coordination for medical management. And then that supply chain, which can now literally look up in the sky, the future's coming faster than you think, by drone. Companies like Zipline are in Texas and in Michigan, and companies like Google Wing are delivering packages from your pharmacy to your front door, you know, in minutes. In Africa, they're delivering blood products that way, and organs are being transmitted in some cases by drone. But now, with sort of just in time, just like you could do Uber Eats or DoorDash, you can get a medical test picked up or delivered, or potentially a clinician to your home. That kind of Waymo Uberization of healthcare is coming together. And that's some of the dots that really enable hospital to homespital to really take off. Given the shortage of especially home healthcare workers who aren't paid very well, and the need in some cases, people have to not live at home and be in nursing homes, et cetera, because they can't pick up their socks or need some assistance. We're going to see in the next decade a real explosion of this convergence of AI and robotics that is going to help with hospital at home, but also just help with living at home and aging in place, and can teleport in your doctor on demand.
1: Well, thank you so much, Daniel. I'll see you next time.
3: Thanks, Mara.
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I'm Paul Lancourt.

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1: 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I'm Ben Brotmarkle, and coming up on the program, a new study looks at the racial demographics of Southern neighborhoods with Confederate names.
2: It really speaks to the ways in which the Old South, the Civil War, the Lost Cause myth are all romanticized.
1: We'll discuss James Moss, a leader in Miami's Bahamian community.
3: James Moss first came to the Miami area at the age of 15 and picked vegetables around Lake Okeechobee and Zellwood.
1: And we'll talk about the Ma Barker House in Ocklawaha. All that ahead on Florida Frontiers.

0: Allendale is a neighborhood in Port Orange, Florida, named after Confederate Governor and Brigadier General Henry Watkins Allen, and there are a good number of communities named Dixie in Florida. Sebastian Garcia has this report on a new study of the racial demographics of Southern neighborhoods with Confederate names.
1: I'm Derek Alderman, a Chancellor's Professor of Geography at the University of Tennessee and a past president of the American Association of Geographers.
2: I am Pamela Morris. I'm an Associate Professor of Communication Studies at Indiana University at Columbus.
3: And I'm George Towers. I'm a Professor of Geography and Head of the Division of Liberal Arts at Indiana University, Columbus.
4: Derek, Pamela, and George recently delivered a presentation at the 91st Annual Meeting of the Southern Historical Association in St. Pete Beach, Florida, titled Tracing the Origins and Impacts of Neighborhood-Based Confederate Commemoration in the Southern United States. These three scholars analyzed contemporary and historical racial demographics of neighborhoods in the U.S. South named after the Confederacy. In doing so, they contributed to the growing field of critical toponymy.
1: Toponyms are another word for place names, and it looks at place names in terms of their role within society. It looks at their role as public symbols, as cultural text, as forms of commemoration, and how the way that we name places is not neutral, it's not incidental, it's not accidental. It's actually part of a set of decisions about exactly what sort of social values, what visions of the past we want to project to a wider public that consumes those place names. And it often centers around issues of power. Who has the power to name places? Who has the power to see their histories and their lives and their perspectives inscribed into place names? Place names don't just exist out there. They can, in fact, affect people psychologically and emotionally. They can give certain people a sense of comfort, be a point of pride and identity. And for other people, they can actually be a source of alienation or project an unwelcoming image.
2: We wanted to understand how specifically Confederate labels can act as a way of claiming or attaching meaning to space. As a communication professor, I like to think about what is a word, what is in a word, and as Derek said, has so much meaning attached to it. And in this particular case, Confederate naming can perpetuate stereotypes. It can, as Dr. Towers has written, of racializing spaces in the communities in which they're used.
3: Those names, as Derek mentioned a second ago, are going to affect behavior. That the place name attaches a meaning to a place, and then people act on those meanings. And what we did in our paper was to demonstrate how those actions take demographic form. So again, the premise was that if a neighborhood's named for the Confederacy, it's going to affect the racial composition of that neighborhood. And so that was the very simple hypothesis we were testing.
4: The scholars tested this hypothesis by creating a one-of-a-kind database of Confederate named neighborhoods that incorporates contemporary and historical demographic data.
3: Our original database was based on current census information, so really only dealt synchronically with 2020 information. We identified those neighborhoods primarily from real estate websites. RE/MAX is doing us a huge service. If you go to the RE/MAX site, you can just type in the name of a place name, and it'll come back not with streets, but with neighborhoods. And then it will show where those neighborhoods are on maps, and I could then map those neighborhoods on our geographic information system software, and then intersect that with census data, with neighborhood scale census data from 2020. After we finished that study, we wanted to go back and look historically at their demographic trajectories over time. So a longitudinal look at neighborhood development, so you can assign each individual neighborhood to a different historical period. And we looked at three periods: the pre-civil rights period before 1950, the civil rights era from 1950 to 1980, and then the post-civil rights era. Now we can go back in and look at the demographic composition of neighborhoods in terms of racial percentages and income levels as well for each neighborhood across our study area, which is the entire southern U.S.
4: The scholars found higher percentages of white Americans versus African Americans in Confederate-themed neighborhoods. They called this phenomenon the stake and break theory.
3: The Confederate themed neighborhoods that might be named Confederate Acres, for example, or something along those lines, those are the ones where you see what the conventional wisdom would theorize, that what we're doing is we're staking a claim for a white space, and then we're putting the brakes on racial integration thereafter. And that holds true for those Confederate themed neighborhoods with the word Confederate, Old South, General Lee, secession, rebel, those kinds of terms.
4: For neighborhoods named Dixie, however, the racial demographics flipped. The scholars highlighted Florida as a leading example of this trend, citing the historic Dixie Highway as a contributing factor.
3: The geographical historical detective work that we described in Florida was about the Dixie Highway. It took travelers from Michigan all the way down to Florida, encouraging vacationers to travel out of the cold, snowbirds to come down in the wintertime along this Dixie Highway. And that went through the central parts of cities, and there was a contagion effect as, you know, to identify with that highway and that regional landscape, local businesses would name themselves Dixie, and that extended to neighborhoods. And so those older parts of cities have a lot of Dixie neighborhoods, in Florida in particular. And consequently, those urban core neighborhoods tend to have higher percentages of African Americans today. And so the name becomes associated. So that association, I think in large part, and I think we showed this statistically, is influenced by that Dixie Highway.
4: Previous studies dismissed Florida as a site of Confederate commemoration because of its lack of Confederate monuments compared to other southern states. Derek, Pamela, and George's findings regarding Dixie neighborhoods along the Dixie Highway rectify such claims.
3: Of the 300, give or take, neighborhoods, about 55-60% of them are named Dixie, and that is particularly relevant to Florida. In the Southern Poverty Law Center database, when you look at that, Florida seems like, well, there's not a lot of Confederate commemoration going on in Florida. That's going on elsewhere. That might be Alabama, Virginia, Georgia, for example. But then you look at these neighborhoods, and you see, wow, there's a lot of it in Florida. And that's primarily because of this Dixie Highway that was built to bring people there. And we were able to demonstrate a belief with statistical significance that there is a spatial correlation between the location of that Dixie Highway and the location of these neighborhoods. So as cultural geographers have long pointed out, businesses, neighborhoods, you know, people, those entities want to identify with their region, with their locality. And if there's already something named Dixie, let's say, that creates momentum or a contagion effect upon subsequent place namers to use that same name and be able to say with their place names, see, we're part of this region. We identify with our marketplace, with the people around us. I think that played a large role with why there are so many Dixie neighborhoods in Florida, and then also why they take a different trajectory from the stake and break trajectory. Their historical demographic trajectory is they've been historically Black neighborhoods, and they've remained, the Black percentage of those neighborhoods has remained significantly higher than other neighborhoods. So to this day, historically and to this day, those Dixie neighborhoods, more of them are Black neighborhoods. And again, because of the conflation of class and race in our society, the income information that we have going back to 1970 shows that their income levels are lower in those neighborhoods as well.
4: As Derek emphasizes, the ubiquity of Dixie in Florida renders a romanticized past of the Old South, the Civil War, and lost cause ideologies.
1: It really speaks to the ways in which the Old South, the Civil War, the lost cause myth are all romanticized. They're romanticized in a way that is socially quite harmful because they don't speak to, one, the realities and the brutalities of enslavement. And they're also harmful in the sense that they make white supremacy appear to be heroic, they make it appear to be something to be valorized. They're all part of the same romanticizing of the Old South and the Civil War that has kept us from really coming to a reconciliation about the role of racism in the United States, and especially, I would suggest, in Florida.
4: Deconstructing the power implications of Confederate-named neighborhoods remains a core reason why the three scholars find their study significant.
1: One of the reasons why our study, I think, is quite important is that it gets at this idea that we're not necessarily advocating in the paper for the removal of Confederate names from neighborhoods, but what we're trying to do is certainly provide the data necessary for communities and scholars and policymakers to be able to think through the issue and perhaps even advocate depending on the needs and the interests of their communities. Because think of it this way, if you have a Confederate-themed neighborhood or a Confederate-named street, that is not just a valorizing of the Confederacy and the Lost Cause myth and a romanticizing of slavery. It is also what I would call an opportunity cost. And what I mean by an opportunity cost is that the amount of time and space and energy that you're using to remember the Confederacy, you are costing yourself an opportunity to think about the nation's past in a much more inclusive, diverse, and richer way. And that gets at the idea that there's a host of different chapters in American history. There's a host of different social groups in America that are deserving of commemoration, deserving of feeling welcome within neighborhoods and communities.
4: For Florida Frontiers, I'm Sebastian Garcia, a graduate history student, FHS media production assistant, and history podcaster at the University of Central Florida, Department of History.
0: This is Florida Frontiers, the weekly radio magazine of the Florida Historical Society. 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

0: Joining us now is Connie Lester, Associate Professor of History at the University of Central Florida, Director of the Riches Digital Archiving Project, and Editor of the Florida Historical Quarterly. Connie, the Bahama Islands lie within easy access of South Florida, which has led to a long history of movement back and forth between the islands and the area around present-day Miami. The Florida Historical Quarterly has published a number of articles about this migration and assessed its impact in various time periods, but the article by Nicole Brown and John T. Foster, Jr. is the first to examine an individual Bahamian life.
1: That's correct. In their 2018 article, Brown and Foster used oral histories and archival sources to study the life of James Megal Moss, who first came to Florida at age 15. Brown and Foster argue that the focus on an individual life enhances historians' understanding of migration patterns, the creation of ethnic community, and Bahamian character and impact. As an ethnic group, Bahamians exerted a profound and long-lasting influence over South Florida. Miami historian Paul George suggests that Bahamians were probably present at Miami's founding, stating that, quote, of the 368 persons who voted in the incorporation elections, 162 were black, end quote. Raymond Mole focused on workers in early Miami and concluded that Bahamians traveled to the area annually to pick fruit before returning home. In 1937, almost 14,000 island farm workers worked in the groves during the harvest season. Although these workers moved back and forth between island and peninsula, Mole says that South Florida began to see cultural changes in the availability of Bahamian food, musical and artistic fashions, and the separate living areas that emerged to accommodate the annual influx of workers. In 1997, Eric Teschlock analyzed the role of labor unions among Bahamian workers. He analyzed the 1940s organization of black workers in Miami's commercial laundries by looking at the work of James Nemo, a follower of the black nationalist Marcus Garvey. Melanie Shell Weiss noted that Miami had the largest concentration of Bahamians anywhere outside the islands, and many of them were Garveyites.
0: Connie, placing ethnic groups within the context of the history that shaped their communities and determined the possibilities for their lives is important. These Bahamians lived and worked in the Jim Crow South. They also were British citizens, and that affected their concepts of what was possible. In addition, many of them were followers of Marcus Garvey and demanded justice for workers. As an oral historian, I know that individual stories can provide perspective when attempting to understand any group. Who was chosen to tell their story, and how did it shape what can be said about Bahamians in South Florida?
1: As Raymond Mole suggested and Nicole Brown confirmed, much of the story is similar to the immigrant story of any group. But there are individual aspects of the story that demonstrate the unique struggles of Bahamians, the extensive community in which they lived, and the strong ties to the islands. The husband and wife whose story Brown recorded were James and Patricia Patsy Davis Moss. James Moss was born in Nassau in 1924 and reared on Crooked Island. Unlike many people of African origin, he can trace his ancestry to Baragu, who was born in Nigeria of the Yoruba tribe, became a sailor and settled on Crooked Island, where he married Diana Moss, the daughter of former slaves, and took her last name. James Moss first came to the Miami area at the age of 15 and picked vegetables around Lake Okeechobee and Zellwood. He had a very problematic experience and returned to Nassau broke. In the 1940s, he came back to Florida to join his father in Homestead. He worked as a janitor at the Jordan Marsh Department Store and later for Southern Bell. He took classes at the Lindsay Hopkins Technical School. In 1947, he met Patsy Davis at St. James Missionary Baptist Church. Their courtship was an old-fashioned one that followed Moss's request for permission from Mr. Davis to date his daughter. The couple married in 1948 and became parents to three children. Under the laws of segregation, the Mosses were limited in where they could live and where they could work. Before the birth of their children, they lived with relatives. They moved into the Liberty Housing Project after the birth of their first child. Mr. Moss worked as a janitor, and Mrs. Moss worked as a domestic. These were humble jobs that belied the ambitions they had for their lives. After the birth of the last child, Patsy Moss acted on her desire to become a nurse, enrolled in the Lindsay Hopkins Technical School, and became a licensed practical nurse. While she worked as a pediatric oncology nurse during the day, James kept the children. He worked at night. In 1980, Patsy would earn her RN at Miami-Dade Community College. Following the passage of the Civil Rights Act, James Moss applied for a technical job with Southern Bell. He moved up from his janitorial job to a low-level technical position and enrolled at Miami-Dade Junior College, where he obtained an AA degree in business administration. When he and his cousin were promoted to higher positions, he noted, quote, "A big crowd came to see who these two were. This was something new. But in the end, there was no violence," end quote. That violence could be a response to promotion explains much about the climate in which Moss struggled to realize his dreams. Moss explained that his story was one that illustrated what Bahamian men believed they should be, a source of discipline for their children, an example of the belief in the need for education, and a leader based on substance, end quote. The children and grandchildren of the couple exemplify the family and community belief in education. Several have college degrees and some advanced degrees. Both James and Patsy engaged in community activism with church membership and the Bahamian American Federation membership at the top of their activities. At the time of the oral history, James Moss had been president of the local BAF organization for 32 years. During his tenure, he had consistently worked to provide scholarships for students and to bring nationally and internationally known Bahamian speakers to speak to the organization. By living beyond the blight of segregation, Brown concluded, they had found professional success, educated their children, and strengthened the Bahamian community in Miami. Their story demonstrates the individual achievement that is often unstated in larger studies of ethnic communities, but that is essential to personal success and community uplift.
0: A fascinating story of individuals reflecting a larger community. Thanks, Connie.
1: You're welcome.
0: Connie Lester is Associate Professor of History at the University of Central Florida, Director of the Riches Digital Archiving Project, and Editor of the Florida Historical Quarterly.

0: This is Florida Frontiers. On January 16, 1935, federal agents cornered the leaders of the infamous Barker Karpus gang in Ocklawaha, Florida. During the 1920s and 30s, the Barker Karpus gang became notorious for robbing banks and businesses, kidnapping, and murder in the American Midwest. Ma Barker and her son Fred refused to surrender when confronted by federal agents at their Florida home. The criminals had enough firepower and ammunition inside the house to engage the agents in what is still the longest shootout in FBI history. The Ma Barker house is now preserved as a museum. The Florida Frontiers television episode, The Ma Barker House, earned the Preservation Communications Media Award from the Florida Trust for Historic Preservation. This is an excerpt from that program featuring lifelong Ocklawaha residents George Albright III and Ken McAteer, and first FBI Special Agent in Charge, Kristen Reeler.
1: This house is historically significant because it represents the site where we had the longest shootout in history. It lasted anywhere between 4 to 6 hours, and some have estimated over 2,000 rounds of ammunition were fired here. Some of those rounds and those bullet holes are still here in the house. And it also signified the end of an era in which gangsters had been idealized.
2: The Barker gang started in the 20s as four boys and their mother in Missouri, and they kind of knocked around the Midwest in the 20s. The kids were juvenile delinquents in trouble with the law growing up. Ma would always bail them out, get them out of their trouble. Eventually, from juvenile delinquency, it turned into felony type situations where they were imprisoned, including in Leavenworth State Prison in Kansas and the Missouri State Prison. As the 20s progressed, the gangster movement came into full swing, and with that, the Barker boys and their mother were more and more involved in bank robbing and general terrorization of our country, as the many in the gangster movement were. They robbed banks, and they killed a number of guards as well as civilians during their crime spree.
0: Kate Barker, known as Ma, was joined in the gang by her sons Fred Barker, Arthur Doc Barker, and their friend Alvin Karpus, who was considered to be a member of the family. Ma Barker's son Herman committed suicide during a failed bank robbery in 1927, and her son Lloyd received a 25-year prison sentence in 1932 for mail robbery. At the height of their criminal activity, the gang had as many as 25 members.
2: So they decided to up their game, and in June of 34, they kidnapped a man named Ham, who was from Minneapolis. Ham's Beer, which is still in existence. He was the patriarch of the family, and he was kidnapped by the Barkers, and they asked for $100,000 ransom in $5 and $10 bills, which was paid, and they released him unharmed. To give you an idea how much money that was, the average house cost $5,000 in America, and the average car cost $700. So then they liked how that turned out. So they, again, in January of 35, kidnapped a guy named George Bremer, B-R-E-M-E-R, a prominent banker from Minneapolis as well. This time they asked for $200,000 in fives and tens, and were given it and released Mr. Bremer as well.
0: The gang had beaten and terrorized both brewery owner William Ham Jr. and millionaire Edward Bremer. The Bremer family were personal friends of President Franklin D. Roosevelt, who brought all the federal forces at his disposal to track Ma Barker and her gang. Ma and Fred Barker came to Florida to hide out and avoid capture.
3: They were just kind of trying to lay low. At that point in time, from being a history teacher, I know that Bonnie and Clyde, some of the other famous gangsters, had already been apprehended and either imprisoned or killed. So they really, the FBI, the heat was on as far as looking at gangster activity. And it was one of J. Edgar Hoover's big focuses, was to make sure that Americans during the Depression, in a time when Americans were already at a low point economically, to be able to at least feel safe and also not affect businesses like banks. So I think that the biggest thing that they wanted to do was just hide out, lay low, and for a while they did.
0: That was lifelong Ocklawaha resident Ken McAteer, along with George Albright III and FBI Special Agent in Charge Kristen Reeler, from an award-winning episode of Florida Frontiers Television on the Ma Barker House. 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Production assistance for Florida Frontiers comes from Sebastian Garcia and Connie Lester. The program is edited by Giselle Concepcion. Have a great week. I'm Ben Brotmarkle.

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0: 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You're listening to Are We There Yet? The radio show exploring space exploration. Hi, I'm Brendan Byrne. Some things in the universe we just can't see through visible light. 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
0: We'll speak with astrophysicist Emma Chapman, author of the new book, The Echoing Universe, How Radio Astronomy Helps Us See the Invisible Cosmos. Then, meal prepping for a space mission. From trips to the International Space Station to flybys around the moon, there's a lot that goes into meal prepping for crews that leave the planet, including taste and dietary needs. We'll speak with NASA scientist Ryan Dowdy about how food is selected for space missions. That's ahead on Are We There Yet? Sometimes you can't always see what you're looking for in the universe. That's where radio astronomy comes in. These astronomers listen for cosmic radio waves and beam out some of their own to find things that would otherwise be hidden. Here to talk more about radio astronomy is Emma Chapman. She's an astrophysicist and author of the new book, The Echoing Universe, How Radio Astronomy Helps Us See the Invisible Cosmos. Emma, welcome to Are We There Yet?
1: Thank you very much for having me. I'm excited to talk.
0: Yes, it's a very exciting topic, and the book takes a deep dive into

0: astronomy.
1: Yeah, well, you need a different kind of eye. Our eyes have evolved very specifically to a very, very narrow, very, very small wavelength of light. You can kind of imagine kicking your legs in the water, like hanging your legs over a pier or something, kicking your legs. You're kicking your legs really, really fast. You've got really short wavelength waves and like lots and lots and lots and lots of ripples. That's kind of the light that our eyes have evolved to see, which is why our eyes are nice and compact. But when you want to see something much longer wavelength, really slow kicking now, nice long wavelengths, you need a much larger eye. And actually the way we do that is using antennas and dishes. So this is equipment that everybody above a certain age will definitely be familiar with, because they'll have it rusting on the side of their house from times that we only had, you know, satellite TV or things like that. Or we had radio antennas on our car. I don't know if you ever had one of those where you had to like, yeah. But even in your pocket, you're always carrying around a miniaturized radio antenna in your phone. And that's what's picking up all these radio signals. So that's what we use, what looks like quite old technology. But behind it, there's some seriously complex kind of computational work going on, and translation, actually. Just like your eye is translating the light coming into it into an electrical signal into your brain that's then being interpreted as, oh, I see all I can think of is a green rabbit. That's really weird. I find it fascinating when you put on the spot like that, you know, like, oh, I've seen a green rabbit or whatever. But with radio light that comes into the antenna, it's an electrical signal just the same. And we have to do a bit of translation so that it's something that we understand. I think of it as like a paint by numbers. You can imagine if you're looking at, let's say, the galaxy, then you can get a paint by numbers where one is red, three is blue. All we do is say, okay, a wavelength of 2 meters, let's call that red. And we do that, and we can fill in our paint by numbers. And then the bigger the telescope, the more detail in your paint by numbers.
0: I know that, you know, here on Earth, we're emitting radio signals. One, the show gets emitted via transmitter once a week. But are like planets and stars and all these things, they emit some sort of radio wave that you can pick up on?
1: Yeah, they do. And there's two kind of elements to radio astronomy. There's the listening element, which is when we do just listen to, for example, pulsars, which are spinning stellar remnants, which like pulsate with radio. Like we can hear those if we just listen, as in if we just kind of almost listen with our eyes, if you will, if we look at use an optical telescope, we're just receiving that light. The other part of radio astronomy that I love is that I'm way more active. And that's when we can actually send out radio waves, bounce them off stuff, whether it's asteroids or the surface of Venus or Mercury, and then they echo back, they return back to us, this radar, and then we can work out from how long those waves have been away, loads of stuff about loads of really local things in our solar system.
0: Mm-hmm. That's fascinating. So it's almost like, you know, a kind of a radar gun that the cops would use, right? You can tell something by how long it takes for that to bounce back.
1: It's exactly the same technology.
0: What are you finding out if you like beam one of these radio signals at, let's say, a near-Earth asteroid?
1: Okay, so a near-Earth asteroid, it tells you instantly what direction it's going, whether it's going away from you or towards you, which is really important when you're looking at an asteroid. Now, optically, you can tell that as well over time. You can photograph it every night and you can watch it going across the sky. And basically, is it getting bigger or smaller? But if it's, for example, coming from the sun's direction, you can't do that. And you can lose it as well. But with radio, you get that information straight away in minutes or seconds. So it's very, very handy. And we've used that for planets to work out how quickly Venus is rotating. So the length of its day and how that is changing over time. For a long time, it was actually the way that we defined the distance to the sun was this astronomical unit that we use, where like the Earth is one astronomical unit from the sun, because we can't be bothered with all of the hundreds of millions of kilometers or whatever. And we worked that out so precisely by pointing a radar gun at Venus.
0: Fascinating. That's so cool.
1: It's unexpected, isn't it? Don't you think it's unexpected? You think you're going to be like listening. And this is the element of radio astronomy that I really like emphasizing to people, because we're kind of used to, with James Webb, other wavelengths of light, like infrared light. Okay, we're going to look in infrared light. And that's awesome. We can do loads of stuff

0: in the radio with that. But radio is the only one where you can do this really active form of astronomy. So much of astronomy is sitting there and waiting and hoping the thing that you want to explode explodes. Whereas with radar astronomy or radio astronomy, you can like, you can just kick those radio waves out and be like, right, I'm going to see what Venus is up to today. Boing. And I can just have some fun with it. I love that.
1: You're listening to Are We There Yet from Central Florida Public Media. I'm Brendan Byrne. We're speaking with Emma Chapman. She is an astrophysicist and the author of the new book, The Echoing Universe, How Radio Astronomy Helps Us See the Invisible Cosmos. You mentioned essentially one form of radio astronomy is shooting radar into the night sky and seeing what you pick up and bouncing back. Are there limits to how fast these radio waves go? Do they travel at the speed of light?
0: So they travel at the speed of light. They're just light like every other kind of light. They travel at that cosmic speed limit. And just like every other kind of light, if you've switched on your flashlight, then it might be really bright close by, but it's going to fade out over distance quite quickly. Same with radio light. So we can only do this kind of active form of radio astronomy to about Saturn. But there's some incredible images online that kind of look at the same time underwhelming and also amazing, which are of the rings of Saturn in radar. And you can, they've reflected radio light off the icy grains, but the actual planet is not there because it's absorbed all the radio light. So all you see is like this fuzzy ring. And like, it's fairly useless for science. I'm not going to lie, when you get to that distance, but like everything before that's really cool. But like the Saturn stuff's a bit like just for fun. But my God, like being able to reach Saturn from Earth, I should say as well. This is just from, you know, like just radio telescopes on Earth.
1: Emma, you mentioned, you know, with those kind of short observations, we can tell things like, you know, the rotational speed of Venus, as you mentioned earlier. But as you write about in this book, you know, radio astronomy can also help discover exoplanets. Is that through listening? And how are those observations made?
0: Yeah, so it was actually the first ever exoplanet was found using radio telescopes, which is fun because they found it around a pulsar, which I would describe as the spinning stellar remnant, a dying star. It gets really, really collapsed and dense and spins very, very fast. And it creates these jets of radio light. And they're like lighthouse beams. And what can happen is that it's a very, very precise spinning of this star. So it's almost like to the level of like an atomic clock kind of accuracy. If you've got a planet around that pulsar, then it just slightly disturbs that timing. It just slightly jitters it. And you can tell with like how long that jittering takes, like how long it's affected, like whether the planet around it is orbiting at this kind of distance, how massive it is. And so that's how they found the first ever exoplanet. It was just less interesting than the one they later found, which was around a sun-like star, because you can't survive near a pulsar. And we kind of only really care about exoplanets a lot of the time because we want to know if they've got life.
1: Emma, I'm thinking of kind of other telescopes like the James Webb Space Telescope, which is in space and that's infrared, and there's Hubble, which is optical light. Are there radio telescopes in space? Is that a good application for them?
0: Yeah, there's plenty. There's every space mission that you've ever heard of has pretty much been using a radio antenna to communicate its data back. There's some kind of laser communication as well. But if it's a cloudy day near wherever NASA's receiving on Earth, then your luck's gone. But radio waves have a superpower, which is being able to slip through the atmosphere almost unperturbed, which is what makes them wonderful for so much communication on Earth. And so, yeah, you have the radio telescopes all over, like Voyager, I would say, is, you know, one kind, because it's using these radio antennas to explore. But you've also got the new missions that are very much hoping to land, like everybody else on the planet, on the far side of the moon and land some antennas down and do some research into kind of the cosmological side of the universe.
1: So certainly some really interesting use cases for radio astronomy. Emma, finally, you know, with the new book coming out, The Echoing Universe, what do you hope readers take away about, you know, this type of astronomy? What do you want them to go home with after reading this book?
0: I want them to feel wonder, and I want them to feel, oh, that's cool. And like, even if they only remember that for 10 minutes and get to tell one person who's in their kitchen who doesn't really care, that's enough for me. And then like, I want them, next time they see a story in the newspaper that's got something to do with radio astronomy, don't want them to be scared anymore, because I find that people are really off put by the term radio astronomy. And so the whole aim of this book is like, you know what, get through the book. I hope you have a laugh while you're reading it. And it just breaks down some barriers. And that's the aim.
1: And maybe some extraterrestrial astronomer who is studying radio astronomy will hear this conversation and take that away from your book as well.
0: I hope so. It'll, you know, be 70 years or something, but you know, whatever.
1: Yeah.
0: they're quite possibly out there listening. So
1: we've been speaking with Emma Chapman. She's an astrophysicist and the author of the new book, The Echoing Universe, How Radio Astronomy Helps Us See the Invisible Cosmos. Emma, thank you so much for joining us.
0: Thank you very much.
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2: You're listening to Are We There Yet? From Central Florida Public Media. I'm Brendan Byrne. Imagine if scientists could discover thousands of new exoplanets and study dark matter. Well, with the Nancy Grace Roman Space Telescope, that could soon be a reality. Once it launches, it will study our universe about 1,000 times faster than the Hubble telescope can. We'll talk about this new telescope launching on a future episode of Are We There Yet? But for now, we're talking about food and how everyone, even astronauts, gotta eat. A lot goes into the meal planning and selection process for astronauts.
3: The Artemis II crew had direct input into the food that they have available during the flight. They were able to sample and rate all of the foods on the menu, and their preferences were balanced with the nutritional requirements needed and what Orion can accommodate.
2: Food for space missions is carefully selected for each trip, with attention to nutrition and comfort, too. We spoke with Ryan Dowdy last week on Are We There Yet? About space food. He's a NASA scientist and founder and CEO at ReadyBar. Here's more from that conversation now.
4: I'm stuck on this scale, this 1-9 scale. It doesn't fly unless it's over 6. Was there anything that you developed that you were like, this is going to be a hit? And the astronauts were just like, Ryan, this is terrible. This is a 3. We're not flying with it.
5: Yeah, one of the big challenges that I saw at NASA was when product ideation started with the food scientists instead of actually starting with the customer. So when you're working in NASA, you're working in the food lab, your customers are the astronauts. You know, you're not catering to the American public, you're catering to the 4 astronauts that are in space at any given time. And we developed a meal replacement bar that was jalapeno walnut flavored. And we said, you know what? We think savory bars are going to be a big hit because you don't have to put as much sugar in them as a sweet flavored protein bar, right? So we started developing a few savory bars and we thought, you know, jalapeno walnut's probably going to do pretty well. That sounds fun. It's sweet and savory. It's got a little heat, a little spice. Astronauts tried it. They hated it. They hated it. And so I think part of the issue that I found there was that if it's not a flavor that people are expecting or used to, that even though it sounds good, in execution, it might not turn out really well. And so the issue there was that, you know, people weren't used to a jalapeno walnut flavored protein bar. And when crew members are in space, they're not necessarily looking for new flavors. Food isn't, the food isn't used as like, hey, let me try 50 different flavors that I've never tried before and see if I like it. The thing is, astronauts are doing 50 different science experiments a day that they've never tried before, and they got to have an EVA the next day that they're prepping for. And so food needs to be a psychological comfort as opposed to a psychological stretch. And so that comfort aspect was funny. You know, the jalapeno walnut didn't end up making it into production. And it's something that I've done with ReadyBar is I've realized that, you know, instead of focusing on inventing new flavors that people haven't tried before, what I've tried to do is bring flavors that people are familiar and comfortable with and create nutrition that people aren't getting elsewhere.
4: I do want to talk about your work at ReadyBar, but I got one more question about cooking for astronauts, preparing food for astronauts. You know, we've had an opportunity to talk to quite a few astronauts on this show, and the conversation always turns into food, right? And one of the more surprising things that I learned from the astronauts is their taste buds change when they are in microgravity. And they really liked something like shrimp cocktail because it was spicy. There was that horseradish in there. It was a very punchy flavor. Do you take feedback from the food that has flown in space? Because if you've got this system to design food and their astronauts are testing on the ground, it's their mouths are much different in space, right? How does that play into what you design and how you design a food menu?
5: Absolutely. After every mission that flew, I would meet with the astronauts and get their feedback on the food system. So they tried the food and gave us feedback while they were on Earth, and then they ate the food in space and they gave us feedback after they got back. And you're right, senses change in space. There's a fluid shift. The fluid that's normally being pulled down towards your feet by gravity is now up in your head and it fills up your sinus cavities. You can't smell. And 70% of the flavor of food actually comes from your nose detecting the aromas that are rising from your mouth. So suddenly you've lost 70% of your ability to sense food in space. And so that's why horseradish, hot sauce, and pepper, these are all compounds that actually interact directly with your tongue. You don't have to smell hot sauce to know it's spicy. It's your tongue that senses it, and your tongue sends that nerve chain straight to your brain. You know it's spicy, you know it's good, and that's why they like it so much. So that absolutely played into how we designed foods. And, you know, Artemis II took 5 different hot sauces with them, and hot sauce is a huge part of space food culture.
4: Yeah. And it's also very personal, too, because I could see them each having their own different brand of hot sauce as well that they want to take up there, right? I mean, it's very close to your identity, you know?
5: Everybody likes different stuff. And it was funny. A lot of people started requesting sriracha hot sauce while I was there. So we started flying a lot of sriracha in the fresh food kits. Is they would say, hey, we're out of, you know, we know you're sending us apples and oranges. Can we get some more sriracha, too? Because we need a, you know, we're making sandwiches with our wraps with our tortillas, want a little more spice on there. So we started sending up a lot of sriracha.
4: I'm a crystal guy, but that's no endorsement. That's just my my personal thing there. So, Ryan, I want to talk a bit about how this, you know, so much work and so much effort goes into making this menu for astronauts here. But NASA is the products that come from NASA technology are a lot of spinoffs that we can use down here on Earth. How are some ways that scientists like yourself are taking what you learn about preparing foods for astronauts in space and bringing it down to Earth and giving it to people like me?
5: That's one of the most fun things about the work that the Food Lab does is that there's a lot of application to Earth. And the biggest learnings that I had at NASA were that the more omega-3s and antioxidants that we can put into our food, but it shouldn't look like space food, remember? It shouldn't look like tubes and cubes. It should look like real food. And I realized that we can apply that same thing here on Earth. So I started a company called Ready Bar. And the idea is you take the meal replacement bars that we were making for astronauts full of omega-3s and antioxidants, but instead of trying to make weird or new flavors, you just make flavors that people love, like peanut butter and jelly. So we make a peanut butter and jelly bar that's 3 layers, looks and tastes exactly like a peanut butter and jelly sandwich. But guess what? You don't have to refrigerate it, and it stays shelf stable in your backpack or in your car for 2 years. And it's full of omega-3s and antioxidants. So it's perfect for busy parents, people who are in a recording studio for 12 hours a day and they don't have time to prep a lunch. There's so much applicability from what we've learned keeping humans alive for 6 months at a time in space in terms of how we can feed people here on Earth, that the sky is the limit when it comes to finding innovations that we can really have a lot of fun with here on Earth.
4: You're listening to Are We There Yet? The radio show exploring space exploration. I'm Brendan Byrne. We're speaking with Ryan Dowdy. He's a NASA scientist and founder and CEO at Ready Bar about how food is selected for space missions. Is there a jalapeno walnut bar? Because I'm intrigued. I want to try that now.
5: I know it sounds really interesting, but here's the thing. Whenever we've sampled savory bars to people, they would say, I am never going to buy a product from you. And then when I sample the peanut butter jelly bar to them, they say, I will buy every bar that you have. So we came out, our first flavor was actually a savory flavor. It was called the 5-Alarm Chili Bar. And it was essentially a protein bar that was made of compressed pinto beans with 5 different types of chili peppers in there. And, you know, we tried this and everybody was like, ooh, that sounds so interesting. And then they tried it and they'd say, I don't want anything to do with you. I'm going to forget I ever met you. This is an awful product. And so at some, you know, every once in a while on April Fool's Day, we'll release that we're, you know, redoing the five alarm chili bar and people get really excited about it. But it's just it just doesn't work.
4: All right. Well, you've convinced me not to to have it. Finally, Ryan, you know, the work that that you did on the International Space Station, the Artemis missions, you brought it to the commercial world. Things are changing when it comes to space exploration as well. We're seeing plans for commercial space stations, commercial space astronauts. They are going to need their own space food. Is there a market in the commercial sector to be providing food for these new stations?
5: There's definitely a market for providing food for commercial spaceflight providers. One of the big issues that we're seeing is that NASA isn't set up to sell food to commercial entities. There's not really a legal or, gosh, any sort of economic method for that to happen. And on top of that, the food lab is really only set up to make enough space food to feed the astronauts that are on the International Space Station. They're not set up to quadruple that production and sell that food to commercial spaceflight providers. And that's where a company like ReadyBar steps in. ReadyBar is able to provide those products as a commercial off-the-shelf solution so that commercial spaceflight providers can add a product to their menu that has the shelf life that they want, that has the score of six or higher. And it's, you know, NASA has flown these meal replacement bars and our customers love them. So I think there is a market and it's going to continue to grow. And I'm excited to see that.
4: I know I said that that was the final question, but I got one more for you, Ryan, before I let you go. Of all the foods you developed for the NASA space program, what's your favorite?
5: My favorite food that we ever developed for the ISS menu is really surprising. It's black coffee. And there wasn't a lot of development for it. But what was funny was it took a lot of time to actually convince everyone that we should have black coffee standardized in every single container of food that we sent to the ISS. Because everyone was worried, hey, some people like with cream, some people like with sugar, some people want equal sweetener, blah, blah, blah. No one could agree. But we looked at the data over the last 20 years of consumption on the ISS. And do you know what the single drink is that every single astronaut consumes? Black coffee, you got it. And so we added it to the menu. And I was so happy because once we added that to the menu, it actually helped kick the astronauts into even higher gear because they're high performers. You know, they run marathons in space for crying out loud. So they love their caffeine. And I was so happy that we got black coffee on the menu. And I'm glad it made it onto Artemis 2 also.
4: Black coffee for astronauts, they would do well in a newsroom because that's really all that we drink as well. So good to know. We were speaking with Ryan Dowdy. He is a NASA scientist and founder and CEO at ReadyBar. Ryan, thanks so much for chatting with us.
5: Thanks, Brandon.
4: That's going to do it for this week's show. If you're not already, be sure to subscribe to the show's podcast feed so you never miss an episode. 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And if you got an idea for a future episode of this show, or you want to join us as a guest, reach out. 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Until next week, I'm Brendan Byrne. 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

0: This is Week in Edition from NPR News. I'm Aisha Roscoe. 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
0: And welcome to this week's edition of FM Odyssey. This is Fred Migliori. Glad you could join us. Well, here we are in 2026, and yet another Memorial Day, this year with more names to add to that list. And that was the song Live on the Wall, and that was from the self-titled Crosby and Nash album that was released in 2004, not to be confused with the Graham Nash and David Crosby self-titled debut album that was released in 1972. Just wanted to get that cleared up. In addition to that, this Memorial Day weekend also includes my birthday and also Bob Dylan's birthday. And I remember asking my mom, why couldn't you wait a day so that I could be born on Bob Dylan's birthday? And she said, because you need a day for yourself, which is something only a mother could say, right? Well, let us continue along with our theme of Memorial Day just for a little bit. And this is a song from Eric Burdon, who used to be with the Animals. And I really, really came to respect his ability as a solo artist, as you will hear, as our journey continues on FM.

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1: Loggins and Messina and their song Same Old Wine in a Brand New Bottle from their album Sitting In Again, which was a great live performance they did many years after their heyday. And then we heard Jonatha Brooke after she split up with The Story and put out her first solo album called Plum. And that song we heard was called War. And that was done with Bruce Coburn. That's whose voice you heard on there with her. Before that, War of Man from Ann Wilson with Alison Krauss from the album Hope and Glory. And we started out with Memorial Day from Eric Burdon from an album called Till Your River Runs Dry. And that concludes our Memorial Day set. We have a lot coming up, so stay put. If you'd like to email me with your comments or requests, it's fred@fmodyssey.com.

I wanted to continue with a song from a band called First Aid Kit. And they're actually from Stockholm, Sweden. And they consist of two sisters, Clara and Joanna Soderberg. And they have put out some great music. There's just something that's very hooky about their songs. And their words are just phenomenal. I love their lyrics. Very, very, I don't know. And they just work so well. And this is a song called Fireworks. It originally appeared on their fourth studio album called Ruins. But this is kind of a stripped-down version that they did live from the Rebel Hearts Club as our journey continues on FM Odyssey.

A red tire made of stone. A painted lady paddled next to him with two poodles on her lap. Garbo quietly picked a flower while the chauffeur won his check again.

Valentino suddenly appeared in his midnight blue tuxedo. He had a falcon on his shoulder, eating chicken from his hand. And Fatty Arbuckle waddled by on his way to the bathhouse green.

You know, I always thought that song was one of the most beautiful ones ever written. And then I heard Michael Martin Murphy do it again in 2018 with Amy Grant. And that's from the album Austinology. And of course, the song Wildfire. And before that, Hooves Are Sounding. And that is from Susan Graham White's album called Sounding Land. And in addition to making music, she also has another world that she lives in that she loves to pieces. And that's the world that includes her horses. And once again, speaking of horses, Chestnut Mare, before that from the Byrds, from their untitled 1970 album, which is simply called Untitled. And we heard Citizen Kane that had nothing to do with horses. And that was from the Byrds album called Byrd Maniacs that came out the following year in 1971. Chinese Cafe from Joni Mitchell, from I think an album that so many people just overlooked. And I think it is amazing. It's called Wild Things Run Fast, came out in 1982. And we started out with First Aid Kit live from the Rebel Hearts Club. And the song we listened to was called Fireworks. And as I mentioned, they're sisters. They're from Stockholm, Sweden. And they are Clara and Joanna Soderberg. And they just put out some really, really great music. We have a lot more coming out of the corridors of FM Odyssey's library. And what you're listening to in the background is Nicky Hopkins, the piano player, and a song that he wrote for or when he was with Quicksilver Messenger Service called Spindrifter. If you'd like to email me with your comments or requests, it's Fred at fmodyssey.com.

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1: And welcome back to FM Odyssey. The legendary drummer Johnny Barbata passed away 2 years ago on May 8th, 2024. And in this set, I thought I would play a whole bunch of songs that he performed drums on because he absolutely positively got around. Rather than sitting here reading you a list, I thought I'd let your ears discover the drumming of this gentleman on songs that you probably know very well but never knew that he drummed on, as our journey continues on FM Odyssey.

Linda Ronstadt with the song The Only Mama That'll Walk the Line from her debut album released in 1969. She was just 22. It was called Hand Sewn and Homegrown. We're celebrating the drumming of Johnny Barbeta, who passed away back in 2024 on May 8th, including this one as our journey continues on FM Odyssey.

remembering the drumming of Johnny Barbeta, who passed away this month back in 2024, actually on May 8th. And those were a whole bunch of songs that he played on that you probably didn't know that was him doing the drumming. That was Sketches of China from Paul Kantner, Grace Slick, David Freeberg, from an album called Baron Von Tollbooth and the Chrome Nun. I wonder what they were on. We'll see. Before that, from John Sebastian, from a great album called The Four of Us. That's something that you should look up. That's just an amazing record. Immigration Man, before that, from Graham Nash and David Crosby. And that was from their debut album in 1972. Not to be confused with what we played in the last hour, which was also a self-titled album by them, but it was called Crosby and Nash. Aha. And then we heard Linda Ronstadt, The Only Mama That'll Walk the Line. And that is from her 1969 album, Hand Sewn and Homegrown. And Cowgirl in the Sand from the Byrds self-titled album, Can You See Him, from Bat Dorf and Rodney's Off the Shelf. And Better Days from Graham Nash from his debut solo album called Songs for Beginners. And we started out with Johnny Barbeta drumming on the Turtle song, Happy Together. And that's the title track of their album. If you'd like to email me with your comments or requests, it's Fred at fmodyssey.com.

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This is Fred Migliori. Glad you could join us. Well, as we heard the drumming of Johnny Barbeta in that last set, he became part of the tribe of Crosby, Stills, Nash & Young, but only after Deja Vu was released. In fact, he was on the Four Way Street album with them and pretty much drummed on a lot of their solo work as well. And speaking of Deja Vu, released on March 11th, 1970, on May 16th of that year, it became the number one album in the country. And I thought, rather than play the same songs from that album that you know in your sleep, maybe we should go back to the Deja Vu sessions and pick out a couple of gems that were alternate versions of the songs. Now, you got to listen up here. The first alternate version we're going to hear is a song that eventually became part of the Deja Vu album, but not in this form. And the second song you're going to hear is from these sessions as well, but this song did not appear until David Crosby's first solo album was released a year later, called If Only I Could Remember My Name. So let's get to it as our journey continues on FM Odyssey.

Here's another alternate version that was recorded during the Crosby, Stills, Nash & Young Deja Vu sessions that would not appear until the following year on David Crosby's debut solo album, If Only I Could Remember My Name.

0: mean, all you nice people, yeah.
1: And now he's found the key.
0: And if you want the winds of change to blow about you, then hey, you better tip your waitresses. You know what I'm saying to you? I think you do. Don't tell me
1: he's just a singer in a Holiday Inn.
0: Yeah. How about a big hand for Charlie at guitar? He's working overtime for you. And my lovely wife Candy on background vocals. She's a sweetheart. All right, we want to thank you. We're here again every Tuesday through Sunday, two shows nightly. We are the Moody Two.
2: I'm just a singer in a Holiday Inn. That's Bob Rivers from the album Best of Twisted Tunes, Volume 1. And then we heard Rainy Day People from Gordon Lightfoot's album Gord's Gold. Whenever You're Ready from Brian Auger and the Oblivion Express, their album Closer to It. That was from the vinyl box set that featured all their studio albums. And then two songs from the Crosby, Stills, Nash & Young Deja Vu Sessions. We heard Laughing and Almost Cut My Hair. And that Deja Vu album hit number one on the charts this month, 56 years ago, on May 16th. If you'd like to email me with your comments or requests, it's fred@fmodyssey.com.
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1: And welcome back to our program. Well, this hour is, I think simply I could theme it as songs that you can't argue with, and they're going to be all live. And we're going to start off with a song that gets me very, very emotional. I'm not talking about the song, but I'm talking about this version makes me very emotional when I hear it. 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
2: Please welcome Paul Simon.

Thank you so much. It's a pleasure to be here tonight with so many extraordinary singers and players, so many old friends of Joan and of mine. Thank you so much for having me. The song that we're about to sing, we've only sung it in public once before. It was at the first Joan Baez 75th birthday celebration, about 5 years ago or so. So if we're a little rusty, well, we're the same age, so

in this world to carry on, to carry on. David Clayton Thomas. What do you think?

Well, I themed this last set songs you can't argue with, and they were all live, and that was Mexico from the Firefall reunion album that was recorded at the Boulder Theater in Boulder, Colorado, and When I Die and One Room Country Shack from Blood, Sweat, and Tears from an album called Live and Improvised, and Such a Night. Brilliant, brilliant piano playing of Dr. John, and that's from the Mountain Stage Volume 1 album. Compared to what before that from Les McCann and Eddie Harris from an album called Swiss Movement, live at the Montreux Jazz Festival in Switzerland in June of 1969, You Make Me Feel Like a Natural Woman, Aretha Franklin from the Rock and Roll Hall of Fame Volume 3. And a couple of songs from the Joan Baez 75th birthday celebration. We heard Diamonds and Rust featuring her and Judy Collins, and we started out with The Boxer featuring her and Paul Simon.

Well, that wraps up this week's edition of FM Odyssey. I'd like to graciously thank Paul Porzio in D.C., Marshall Wright in Florida, Steve Matteo and Al Bossio in New York, and a special thank you to my late friend and mentor, Pete Fornatel, for inspiring me to do this show. FM Odyssey is produced from New York and Florida by Fred Migliori. 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Thanks for listening. Until next week, pay attention to the poets. You need them, and you know it.

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Welcome once again to the Stray Cat Lounge. I'm Jonio, ready to go with the music as our orbit together begins, mixing it up for the Space Coast and beyond with the live audio stream to tap into at WFIT.org. It's Sunday, the 24th day of May, 2026. Celebrating birthdays today, Bob Dylan, Rich Robinson, and Roseanne Cash. Happy birthday to all, and we'll be hearing some of their music throughout the show. A long opening set ready to go right now with the Pixies up first. Released 45 years ago in 1991, this is the track from Subculture from Trompe Le Monde, Music Discovery on independent radio WFIT Melbourne.

Modern Blue, a single from The River and the Thread, music released on Blue Note Records back in 2014 from Roseanne Cash, who celebrates her 71st birthday today. Happy birthday. Also from the same album, we heard A Feather's Not a Bird. Rich Robinson, solo artist and guitarist for The Black Crowes, is 59 today from his album titled Simply Paper. Yesterday I Saw You, a 2004 Keyhole recording, and twice as hard, The Black Crowes with Morning Song, the acoustic version, as it appears on Crowology. And from Shake Your Money Maker in 1990, The Black Crowes' Strutting Blues. Happy birthday to Rich Robinson. I'm Joni O, live at the Stray Cat Lounge on 89.5 Radio, and ready to start celebrating Bob Dylan's 85th birthday today with some of his music. Born in Duluth, Minnesota in 1941. A party hat or a leopard skin pillbox hat from the 1966 release Blonde on Blonde. This is Bob Dylan on WFIT Melbourne, streaming live at wfit.org for the Space Coast and beyond.

Bob Dylan unplugged for the MTV event recorded over November 17th and 18th of 1994, and it was released in 95. Like a Rolling Stone. His original recording was released in 1965, bringing it all back home with Subterranean, Homesick Blues, and also Highway 61 revisited in that set. Bob Dylan, 85 years old today. I'm Joni O, live on 89.5 Radio at the Strikeout Lounge and always ready with the music, so stay together at WFIT.org. Taking it to the top of the hour with more from Bob Dylan as reimagined by Mark Ronson. Most likely you go your way and I'll go mine. 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
1: This is WFIT Melbourne. Welcome back to the Stray Cat Lounge, live on 89.5 Radio. I'm Joni O, ready to go with part two of our weekly hangout session as our orbit together continues, mixing up the music for the Space Coast and beyond with a live audio stream to tap into at WFIT.org. 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Two taps and you're in. Take your lounge on the go. It's Sunday, the 24th day of May, 2026, Memorial Day weekend. An extra day to relax and reflect for some of you, remembering and thanking the servicemen and women for their dedication to their branch of military and beyond, living, fighting, and giving their enlisted lives for our freedoms. Thank you for your service. Another long set of music about to roll your way. Bob Dylan, Midway, on his 85th birthday today, with a nod to Tina Turner on the third anniversary of her passing over to the cosmos in 2023 at the age of 83. Rare Earth up first, released on Motown as a single in 1971. Hey Big Brother, a 20th century master. Yes, 71 on WFIT Melbourne Music Discovery.

Tina Turner live in London with River Deep, Mountain High, as we listen to her singing like only she could. Tina moved on into the cosmos 3 years ago today, May of 2023, at the age of 83. Also in her tribute set at the Strikeout Lounge today, we heard a live performance in Europe of I Can't Stand the Rain. 1984 from her album Private Dancer. The album was released that year as well. Missing You, a cover she released 30 years ago. John Waite, right? Bob Dylan filling up the middle of the set with an old Southern blues song, Ragged and Dirty, found on Dylan's 1993 release, World Gone Wrong. Blood on the Tracks was the album just ahead. 1974 music, You're a Big Girl Now. PJ Harvey, deep in a track with cello, plants, and rags, circa 1992, Too Pure, and The Who with Baba O'Reilly, also with a bit of cello there at the end. Music found on the 1971 release, Who's Next? I'm Joni O, with David Bowie up next at the Stray Cat Lounge on this day in history back in 1974, 52 years ago today. Bowie released the glam rock album Diamond Dogs. Returning to the music now, Rebel Rebel on WFIT.

We're closing out with the opening song from the Annie Lennox collection released back in 2009, originally released on Diva in 1992. Train in Vain, Guru Mix, just ahead. Music from Medusa with another Diva track, Legend in My Living Room. Thanks for spending some time here today. I'm Joni O, inviting you back next weekend for another eclectic mix. The Stray Cat Lounge is live on 89.5 FM every Sunday starting at 1 p.m. Eastern Time. And the music mix streams live for the multiverse at WFIT.org. Until next time, leaving you with one more from Bob Dylan on his 85th birthday today. It takes a lot to laugh. It takes a train to cry. Recorded June 15th, 1965 from the bootleg series. Alternate version, take 8. We're only going to get partial, but this is your source for music discovery, WFIT Melbourne. Peace.

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4: Welcome to Folk, Bluegrass, and More. Today, it's all about Bob Dylan songs. We'll be sharing these songs because Bob Dylan was born on this date in 1941. We'll be hearing from various artists as well as the man himself, and we begin with Sarah Jarosz from Build Me Up From Bones. This is Simple Twist of Fate. Thanks for listening. Enjoy.

their broken teeth, stranded without love. Do I understand your question, man? It's hopeless and forlorn. Come in, she says, I'll give you.

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1: Welcome to a second hour of folk, bluegrass, and more. 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

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And your long time curse, it hurt.

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3: I'm Janine Herbst with these headlines. President Trump says there's been a breakthrough in a peace deal with Iran, but details aren't clear. Trump says negotiations to end the war are, quote, proceeding in an orderly and constructive manner, but he says he told his negotiators not to rush the deal. But there's no official confirmation from Iran. EU leaders are condemning Russia's use of a Reshetnik missile overnight in Ukraine that's capable of carrying nuclear weapons. At least two people were killed, dozens injured. And gas prices continue to rise as Americans take road trips this holiday weekend. The average price for a gallon of regular is $4.51 a gallon, according to AAA. It was $3.18 a gallon this time last year. I'm Janine Herbst, NPR News.

0: especially when we've had it. We're like, we're in the middle of a drought or a really dry time of year and it's 110 degrees or whatever.
1: It can take a few years for your native flower bed to fill in, but if you plant it, the wildlife will come. And that's the payoff for Diaz, a yard that lots of creatures call home.
2: Well, one of my neighbors, we were just talking, and she says, your yard is so full of life. That's it. It's the life. It's the, there's always a bird that's singing or frogs that are croaking.
1: For NPR News, I'm Celia Yopis-Jepson.
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6: I'm Janine Herbst with these headlines. In Gaza, Israeli airstrikes are intensifying. Palestinian officials say 30 people have been killed in the past week and nearly 900 were killed since a ceasefire deal was reached in October. This as Israel expands military operations in Gaza. The Justice Department says it's removed some news releases about charges and convictions in relation to the deadly January 6th attack on the U.S. Capitol, saying those releases were propaganda. Many defendants pleaded guilty or were convicted, and some were pardoned by President Trump. And at the weekend box office, Star Wars, The Mandalorian, and Grogu took the top spot with an estimated $82 million in ticket sales. I'm Janine Herbst, NPR News.

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